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1: A holiday people associate with a day off, shopping deals, cookouts, get-togethers. Yet the holiday has much more profound meaning, especially for those military members who have died in service for our country and the families that they left behind. Tapping into that emotion last week was Governor Mike DeWine delivering remarks to Gold Star families. 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
2: To all the families here today who have lost loved ones in service to our country, know that we will never forget them. We will never forget their sacrifice. And I will think about them. I will think about them. The families that I met. I will think about them and their loved one until the day I die.
1: Jeremy, the governor got pretty choked up during these remarks. You covered this event. It was outside of the State House. Can you tell us a little bit more about it and about the governor's remarks?
3: Absolutely. The governor holds this wreath-laying ceremony every year outside of the Ohio State House, where representatives from all six branches of the armed forces are present. And a lot of, as you said, Gold Star families are there, families who lost a loved one while serving. But even though the governor holds this every year, this is something that's obviously very personal for the governor. While the governor doesn't have any military service himself, he talked about how his uncle, First Lady Fran DeWine's uncle served and died in the Korean War and the effect that had upon her family. Mm-hmm. And it's something that he clearly feels a lot about. As governor, he's taken very seriously meeting with families of fallen service members, and especially as he wraps up his, not only his term as governor, but his political career, it's something that's clearly on his mind.
1: Mm, yeah. And Susan, do you have any reaction to hearing the governor get a little emotional there?
4: I mean, it's kind of striking to hear, the leader of the state to be like that. But it makes sense, he's reflecting on his legacy, he's reflecting on the end of his tenure as governor. So, he would probably get a little emotional. You may not even be entirely about that. It may be about all of the things he's done throughout his career and how he's experienced these things with these families.
1: Yeah, his last time being able to, be in charge of that ceremony and that kind of thing. It's a whole bunch of lasts instead of firsts for him. Yeah. All right. Well, we're going to pivot to something happening in the news. Obviously, that's why we're here. Ohio law already requires voters to show a valid photo ID. So why do some Republican lawmakers think that language needs to be written into the state constitution? Here is House Speaker Matt Huffman answering that question.
5: Fundamental rights and requirements should be in the constitution. And this is very fundamental.
1: All right. So, Susan, can you tell us what's going on here? Republicans want to put showing an ID in the Constitution. And I'm not sure if it's all Republicans or just some of the leadership, but can you tell us more about that?
4: Yeah. So anyone that's been paying attention, this has kind of been something that's been talked about nationally, too, is, it sort of goes along with the crackdown on immigration, things like that, wanting to make sure that people that are allowed to vote are the ones that are voting and people that aren't allowed are not, although voter fraud is very statistically rare in this state. Secretary of State Frank LaRosa said that many times, that we do not see a lot of that. There's not been a lot of cases that have been adjudicated to convict people of voter fraud. But what we're seeing here is legislators, especially legislative leaders, as you say, wanting to make sure that this is knocked down concrete in the Constitution. We'll see how much support it has. It seems to have a lot of Republican support, obviously not a lot of Democratic support, because as we have said, there is already laws existing around it. So it's going to take 3/5 of each chamber to pass. So that's what we'll be looking for.
1: And Jeremy, is it just me, or did this, it felt like this came out of nowhere for them to be talking about this. But I mean, Susan's saying it didn't come out of nowhere because we're talking about voter fraud all around the country. But the idea of putting it in the Ohio Constitution, I was like, what? Wait, what?
3: So the context of this is that Republicans came out with both this, and we might talk about this later, Medicaid fraud is an issue around the same time. Mm-hmm. And I don't think that's a coincidence.

0: We're in an election year. There are issues that Republicans want to focus on, especially given that polling is showing that a couple of the top tier races in Ohio this year might be pretty close. If you look at the governor's race between Vivek Ramaswamy and Amy Acton on the Democratic side, and then U.S. Senator John Huston against Sherrod Brown, these are issues that Republicans clearly feel, and we're going beyond their stated reasons, of course, as Susan laid out, that these are issues that can win over voters and get them to come out on election day to vote for a constitutional amendment about voter ID, and also to support Vivek Ramaswamy and John Huston to a lesser extent based on Medicaid fraud.
1: Yeah, and notably, Vivek Ramaswamy's running mate is Senate President Rob McCauley, who is part of the lead on the charge on this. So.
2: Yeah, Senate President Rob McCauley says he expects an Ohio Senate floor vote on the voter ID constitutional amendment either June 10th or June 17th. That's coming up pretty quickly. On paper, do you think they have the number of votes they need?
0: They would not bring this if they didn't feel they have the number of votes. And also, when you have the House Speaker and Senate President get behind this, that's unusual for them to have a joint press conference like this. That indicates that this is going to be fast-tracked before lawmakers leave for the summer.
2: Now, tell me something. They don't have to gather the $400,000 signatures from half of Ohio's 88 counties. They're doing this a different way.
0: So there's two ways to get on the ballot. One is, as you said, get the 400, whatever, 100,000 signatures. That's what you and I or any other Ohio resident can do. Or it can go through the legislature, which is what this will be. And there's a good chance, just seeing what we're looking at the signature collection so far for some of these other ballot issues, this might be the only constitutional amendment on the ballot this fall. So we'll see how that goes.
2: Do they have to have, is it just a majority can put it before voters to be in the Constitution, or do they have to have, like, extra votes?
1: You mean to pass it out of the legislature?
2: To be able to have voters vote on this if they're voting as lawmakers.
1: Yeah, so it has to be 3/5 of each chamber that approves it. So Republican has a supermajority, so that should be okay for them. But as far as the numbers go, I believe it's 60 votes in the House and 20 in the Senate. There's 65 Republicans in the House and 24 Republican senators. So,
2: okay. Yeah. Got it. Well, here's Senate Minority Leader Nikki Antonio commenting. This audio is also from Ohio Public Radio.
3: You know, we're not anti-photo ID. We're not anti-ID. It's like, okay, so how will we do that? How will we make sure? Because there is not a level playing field for accessing a photo ID.
2: So what does she mean by not a level playing field, and also saying, like, so she says she wants a photo ID, basically, but maybe not in the Constitution. I'm like, Jeremy, what's your take on that quote?
0: My takeaway from what Senator Antonio said, and I don't know exactly what she means by a level playing field. I guess we would have to go back and ask her. Is traditionally Democrats feel that attempts to restrict the ability to vote are attempts by Republicans. Just cynical attempts to prevent Democratic voters from casting ballots early. So people who tend not to have IDs tend to be lower income people. And the thought goes that those people tend to be Democratic voters. So the more you have stricter voter ID requirements, the theory goes, the more you're restricting Democrats from getting votes for them. Now, that's painting with a very broad brush, but I think there's more than one thing going on here. It's meant to excite the base for the Republicans. It's also something they want. Like, this isn't just a completely cynical thing. I think Republicans actually do want a constitutional amendment. They point to what happened in other states where Hawaii and Virginia and North Carolina, they all had photo IDs, and then they had to get rid of them. Now, or not had to get rid of them, they chose to get rid of them. But one thing that this is interesting is right now you do not need a photo ID to vote by mail. And this constitutional amendment would not change that. You could still vote by mail as currently written and not have to show an ID in order to vote. I know there's some conservatives who are saying, hey, what are you guys doing? You guys got to make this. This doesn't really have any teeth. It just restates what's existing law and just puts it in the Constitution. But then on the other hand, you could say, Well, what, unlike some of these, like Hawaii, Virginia, North Carolina, there's, which are either Democratic controlled legislatures, or it goes, you know, there's a, sometimes in North Carolina, there's a Democratic governor. There's no real threat of the legislature going to a Democratic majority in Ohio. So what's the timing on this? Why are you guys bringing it up now? And when I asked Senator McCauley that, his answer was basically, why not now?
2: Why not? Okay. So, Susan, I'm trying to picture what the anti-campaign would be like for this, because you're basically would be campaigning against photo ID. Do you see someone rallying around and coming up with a vote no campaign?
1: Oh, sure. I can see that. I mean, Jeremy alluded to it. It's going to impact low impact people. So you can see a lot of advocacy groups that say, you know, you are disproportionately impacting low-income people who maybe just can't afford to have a license, or, you know, can't get a photo ID that's appropriate, don't have driving privileges, don't have transportation to get the privileges, you know, that kind of thing. And then I can see also, you know, we're talking about maybe some criminal charges that might not allow for you to get a driver's license or you to get some sort of photo ID that would be appropriate. So, you know, people that are looking to, you know, advocacy groups that work with recidivism rates and advocacy groups that work to get previously incarcerated people back in, I can see them saying, you know, this is not helpful for people who want to actually have their civic duty and be able to make their voice heard in the democracy. You're hindering that. And then, of course, you'll have, you know, on the Democratic side, probably have some groups there that will push their way through and say the same arguments as, you know, the legislative leaders have said, that, you know, this isn't appropriate and we already have laws about this. It's duplicative, that kind of thing. So, yeah, I can definitely see where there's going to be some pushback.
2: Okay. So, and just for, so bottom line is, if they vote for it in early June, the language will just be ready for the voters in by July.
0: Yeah. No need for big, massive petition collections or anything like that. If the legislature passes it, the next you'll hear about it will be on the November ballot.
2: This is a special Tuesday edition of the Weekly Reporter Roundtable on 89.7 NPR News. With us in the studio, Jeremy Pelzer, chief politics reporter at Cleveland.com, and Susan Tebbin, reporter at the Ohio Capital Journal. Speaking of voting, I wanted to touch on real quick. Secretary of State Frank LaRose had to cast a provisional ballot in the primary election. He was deployed at the time with the Ohio National Guard, and so he voted absentee, I guess, just in case he wasn't back by election day. So he did an absentee ballot. But then, Jeremy or Susan, can you tell me what happened to his ballot?
0: Great question. It didn't make it to the Franklin County Board of Elections, that's for sure. And so, therefore, Secretary LaRose went and cast a ballot when he got back stateside. Now, Democrats are pointing to this as evidence of LaRose being hypocritical, you know, because as they're attempting to tighten early voting rules, that LaRose somehow, you know, so LaRose didn't do anything wrong here. Yeah. Should say that.
2: So he tracked his ballot like anyone can and saw that it was missing, maybe? Or
0: yeah,
2: we don't know.
0: And they're using it as evidence because what Republicans did last year is there used to be a four-day grace period. So if you cast your mail, you sent a mail-in ballot in, and it was postmarked by the Saturday before the election, and it didn't arrive until, say, Thursday after the Tuesday election, it would still be counted. But now it has to arrive by election night. Otherwise, it's not going to get counted. And Democrats were trying to use that as LaRose's experience as evidence that that was being hypocritical. Now, I don't know if I buy that, just because there's an exemption in the law for the grace period for military overseas ballots.
2: Which is exactly what his is.
0: Which is exactly what his is. So I don't know if I fully understand that argument, but that's what Democrats are trying to argue.
2: I mean, I guess it would be interesting if it showed up on the Wednesday, like the Tuesday election, and it showed up like it was just a little bit delayed in the mail or whatever.
0: Yeah, last I heard it didn't show up at all.
2: Okay.
0: So maybe it's at the bottom of a mailbag somewhere. Yeah. I don't know.
1: And it's interesting to the arguments of other people that say that, you know, there is confusion and there is things out of your control with this kind of stuff. So having these hard and fast rules might not be so simple and so, you know, enforceable as they think.
2: I feel like there's just constantly efforts to improve the voting system that end up making like some people call it improve and some people call it making it harder. Mm-hmm. And like, how do you define improve, right. Susan?
1: Depends on who you ask. Yeah. And there's always unintended consequences, as we see with every piece of legislation I feel like ever passed. There's always something that's like, wait a minute, you didn't think about this. So yeah, that's, I feel like in perpetuity, we're going to be talking about how we make elections better. And it depends on what you want out of elections that you're going to get different legislation.
2: Define better.
1: Right.
2: All right. Well, coming up, we're going to dig a little deeper into the governor's race and some other races that are on the November ballot. That is when the Reporter Roundtable from All Sides continues on 89.7 NPR News.

0: Hi, this is Steve Inskeep. When you roll out of bed, bleary-eyed and groggy, if you're like me, the first thing on your mind is getting something to wake you up. 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
2: Of late, the news is no laughing matter. Yet Peter Sagal has carved out a career helping us exercise our brains and our funny bones as host of NPR's weekly quiz show, Wait, Wait, Don't Tell Me. Ahead of an upcoming evening of storytelling at the Southern Theater, he joins us for a conversation about the news, political comedy, and more. Hear Peter Sagal tomorrow on All Sides with Amy Jurevich from 10 to noon on 89.7 NPR News. You're listening to the weekly reporter roundtable from All Sides, an hour where we talk about all things Ohio politics. I'm your host, Amy Jurevich. And we're having a special Tuesday roundtable post-Memorial Day holiday. And with us in the studio still, Susan Tebben, reporter for the Ohio Capital Journal, and Jeremy Pelzer, chief politics reporter for Cleveland.com. Before we get into some pending legislation and other things happening at the Statehouse, I wanted to get an update on some key races that are happening this fall. The election is months away, but it seems like we're not going to get a reprieve this summer from politics. It's going to be a very intense political summer. Jeremy, just based on following you on X, this is your bread and butter. What has been capturing your attention the most whenever you look at the governor's race between Acton and Ramaswamy? I mean, what are you following? Well, first, everything. He's like everything.
3: Well, first, I think people at the beginning of last year thought these were going to be foregone conclusions, that as it's been for the last few elections, that Republicans kind of had this in the bag, at both for U.S. Senate and for governor, the top tier races that are going to be on the ballot next year. As for the primaries, these weren't very competitive races. They were kind of speed bumps. Vivek Ramaswamy had very marginal opposition. Amy Acton didn't have any opposition at all. Same with Sherrod Brown getting a very marginal opposition and Houston not getting any opposition. Mm-hmm. So all this were kind of speed bumps looking forward to November. But to your question, which is asking about November, these are polls are showing, and there's polls are showing that these are pretty close races. And they're getting more national interest, especially in the Senate race, because I feel that Democrats last year thought it was going to be a kind of uphill battle to win back control of the Senate, because they would have to flip a net of 4 Republican-held seats. Mm-hmm. So that means not only winning 4 Republican-held seats, but also fending off Republican challenges in states like Michigan. But it's becoming more and more realistic for them to do that, as for various reasons. And now suddenly they're looking at Sherrod Brown as a vital piece of doing that. And as Democrats' chances improve of taking the Senate, then they're taking Sherrod Brown's campaign more seriously.
2: And I wanted to touch on something, Jeremy, that you wrote in your Cleveland.com capital letter. You said you learned 5 things from Amy Acton's ethics disclosure form, but one of them being her only reported income last year was 62 cents of interest she earned on a Huntington Bank checking account.
3: Yes.
2: Okay, so What does that tell you? She doesn't have a job.
3: Well, first it tells me that you do not have, as a candidate, you do not have to list your spouse's income.
2: Okay.
3: So, you know, her spouse who
2: is a teacher,
3: is
2: right?
3: A teacher, and yeah. didn't have to list his income. You know, they live in Bexley. I would not call him super rich, but they're well-to-do, and she obviously has had jobs in the past. So, you know, from state health director to, you know, pretty decent jobs. At the same time, what I'm trying to say is that it doesn't necessarily reflect that she is some sort of pauper or something.
2: Yeah, yeah.
3: But then you then look at Vivek Ramaswamy's ethics disclosure form, and he didn't have to disclose all of his income, just income sources worth more than $1,000. And that was more than, I think, $1.1 million that he made last year, because he's a billionaire.
2: It's more than 62 cents.
3: There it's more go. Than 62 cents. He lives in Upper Arlington.
2: Yeah.
3: You know, this isn't sort of the, you know, the battle of the billionaire versus the pauper.
2: Right.
3: But at the same time, it shows that there's a major income gap between the two candidates.
2: But they might. Do you think Acton's campaign is going to try to show it like that? I mean, why else show the 62 cents?
3: Well, they're trying to show the one without the other. And they're not so much talking about Amy Acton as they're talking about that their line is that Ramaswamy is some out-of-touch billionaire who doesn't care about you, the average Ohioan. That's and then Ramaswamy's response to that is that they're trying to belittle success and that they hate people who succeed.
2: Susan, what are you going to be following when it comes to this summer, which is going to be full, I'm sure, of ads between Ramaswamy and Amy Acton? It used to be that we could like wait until Labor Day before we really got bombarded, but that's not going to be the case.
4: Yeah, and I hope that was no shade to Huntington for their interest rates on that.
2: I know, I did note it was Huntington Bank. Yes, yeah.
4: We love Huntington. No, so I'm covering a lot of the down ballot races for the election specifically, but what we're going to see in terms of issues is obviously a lot of healthcare, a lot of affordability. I think it'll be interesting to see if candidates come out, to which some have already, about abortion, because we have the discussions nationally about mifepristone, which is a medication abortion pill that you can take. And it has been available through mail order, through telehealth, and there are regulations that are attempted in the state and nationally to try to get mail order to not be a thing that you can use for medication abortion. Mm-hmm. And the U.S. Supreme Court is considering one right now, so I feel like that'll be a big discussion when we're talking about reproductive health. Ohio obviously has the constitutional amendment that protects abortion and reproductive rights, so that will definitely be a discussion that comes into play, especially as we're talking about another constitutional amendment coming. So I expect to see a lot of that and follow a lot of that. Healthcare, education, of course, and childcare. Childcare is a big deal. We have a crisis of accessibility and affordability with that, so I expect to hear them be asked about it and what their plans are, because the legislature's had a lot of trouble trying to get that through.
2: This is a special Tuesday edition of All Sides and the Weekly Reporter Roundtable on 89.7 NPR News. And we're talking with Susan Tevin with the Ohio Capital Journal and Jeremy Pelzer with Cleveland.com. I want to take a moment to pivot to some legislative measures, because you brought up the abortion pill access, Susan. And so the U.S. Supreme Court just ruled that mifepristone, also known as the abortion pill, can remain available via telehealth. But there's a bill here in Ohio that creates an in-person requirement for so-called high-risk medications. So can you tell me about this bill and how it defines a high-risk medication?
4: Yeah, so it's important to note this isn't specifically an abortion bill, abortion pill-related bill. Say that five times fast. Mm. But this bill would, look at what is considered high-risk or adverse. So that's medications that have severe adverse effects in 5% of cases or higher. And so what the bill does, and this is a Republican-led bill that is currently in the Senate. It has already passed the House. 324 is the name of it, House Bill 324. It's looking at using the Ohio Department of Health to look at FDA data, look at insurance filings on these medications. And these are medications anywhere from mifepristone, which is usually used in conjunction with misoprostol as this medication abortion, even to, you know, cardiac medications and things like that, that, you know, already have some, you know, people already know about the severe effects that some of these medications, cancer medications, things like that can have. So it's just looking at making these all in person. So if this has this 5% or more adverse effects, then you have to go in person and you have to have a follow-up. So when we're talking about specifically abortion, that's why that has been brought up, because the abortion rights advocates have said this is going to conflict, number one, with the amendment, and number one, with just, you know, general allow. The FDA has had a mifepristone approved since 2000. So there doesn't seem to be statistics that show that these adverse effects. And they're also saying that anti-abortion advocates are saying, using this one study that says that severe adverse effects have happened a lot more in mifepristone, but they're saying that the advocates on the abortion rights side are saying this is using just someone who walked into the ER for whatever reason and happened to have taken mifepristone as a severe adverse effect. And so they're questioning this study.
2: But there could be something, the other reason they're in the ER could have been that. I see. So, okay. I feel like this bill seems complicated, though. Yeah. I mean, what the other there's other medications that can fall under high risk. There's different ways to define high risk, right? So you said it did pass the House?
4: It passed the House, yes. It's in the Senate right now.
2: Is the Senate planning to take it up?
4: They have already taken up some hearings on it. Mm-hmm. The introduction of it has already happened, so I'm sure some committee hearings will be happening on it. So, and that's the thing, is there's also people that spoke in the House against it for completely not related to abortion reasons. Like they said, you know, you're talking about diabetes medications, things like that, that people who can't get to a doctor need. And you're saying they might not be able to do that. So it's not just talking about abortion, which is important to note, but there has been a lot of opposition on the abortion rights side.
2: Jeremy, do you want to add?
3: So this is not the only abortion restriction bill that lawmakers are considering. There's also one that would require a 24-hour waiting period before abortions. There's also a number of other social issue bills currently pending. One is an indecent exposure bill that Democrats say is basically a drag queen show bill, a drag queen show ban, excuse me. I anticipate that a lot of these sorts of bills, if they pass, they're just passing one chamber now before summer break, and then they're going to deal with it in lame duck, which is the legislature's post-election free-for-all, for lack of a better term. And so I think a lot of these bills are just going to pass one chamber or the other, so lawmakers can take credit for it on the election trail, and then they'll figure it out after the election whether they want to send it to the governor or not.
2: What kind of break are we talking about here does the legislature take? Do they take most of the summer off after this? Because we just talked about them voting on something in mid-June. So what happens here?
3: It really seems that the two things that are guaranteed to pass before they leave, and it's either going to be June 10th or June 17th, depending on how they work it out, as you mentioned earlier with the voter ID measure, and after that they're going to be off all summer to campaign, and that's normal. They normally don't return in any substantive way until after the election. They might
2: they're going to be off like July through
3: July,
2: November?
3: August, September, in October they might have some committee hearings and maybe have a session, but they won't do anything major until after the election in November.
2: Oh. So this is it for a while. What are we going to talk about on this show?
3: Well, if only we had an election to talk
2: if
3: about.
2: If only we had an election to go, like numerous elections, in fact. All right. Okay. Susan, you also reported on a case involving a Trumbull County judge who says that the Reproductive Rights Amendment is hindering his ability to do his job. So this is the amendment you were just talking about, right, that passed with voter approval. But this pertains to judicial bypass when a minor goes to court to have an abortion without parents' permission. Can you tell me more about this?
4: Yeah, so judicial bypass has been around for a long time, but it has come up a lot when it comes to the abortion debate because it is talking about minors who want to, you know, bypass their parents' permission for this. And it is a thing that has been used in the past. So yes, this Trumbull County judge, he has said that basically, Trumbull County had a couple, maybe three cases of this judicial bypass before the amendment passed with 57% of the vote in 2023. Now they have zero. And he's saying that that is taking away a part of his job. And he was elected to, you know, this is part of his judicial role and his judicial duty. And because of this amendment, he no longer has that role. Therefore, that the Supreme Court should be taking a look at this, and essentially he's saying we should get rid of it because it's doing something. Again, as we were talking about, unintended consequences, he says this is taking away from his own job.
2: So what does he want to be able to do?
4: He wants to be able to conduct these judicial bypasses, and the argument from the state, actually, Attorney General's office and the ACLU have also both said this. He can't really connect whether this abortion amendment did in fact cause these judicial bypass hearings to go away because there was only a couple to begin with and now there's zero. So, but what he's saying is, yes, there is a direct connection between that. He just, according to the ACLU and according to the Attorney General's office, he hasn't provided any proof to connect those two things. But that's the connection that he is making.
2: Is he saying that the younger people are able to get an abortion because of this amendment, right, and they don't need to even involve asking the court to overrule their parents?
4: Right, exactly.
2: Okay. All right. So is that, where is that case? Or he's just asking the Supreme Court to do something?
4: Yeah, yeah. We haven't seen any movement yet other than the Attorney General and the ACLU just released their own statement, the court documents in it to say, we don't think he's...
2: Okay.
4: We don't think that's true.
2: All right. Well, I'm going to pivot to something non-abortion related, and there's no good pivot because I don't, you know, because I have a couple minutes before we have to take the break, and I'm just going to pivot. Jeremy, it's been a minute since we have talked about the Browns and the stadium deal, and when I have you here, that's one of the things I like to ask you about. So you wrote recently about Governor DeWine, House Speaker Matt Huffman, Senate President Rob McCauley having a meeting with the Cuyahoga County officials and Cleveland's pro sports teams. And can you tell me about that meeting and what they were discussing and if the Browns are going to get state money for a stadium?
3: Yeah, Cuyahoga County has something called a sin tax, and it's on alcohol and cigarettes. And that money goes to stadium projects, not just the Brown Stadium, but Progressive Field, Rocket Arena, for just maintenance projects and upgrades.
2: And this has been around long before the Haslams decided to do their other stadium.
3: Correct, yeah. Okay. And this is different than the county's 70 cent per cigarette pack tax that goes to fund the arts.
2: Okay.
3: So there's worry that as people stop smoking, and because of inflation and the rising cost of materials, that the money raised through this tax is not adequate to fund these stadium renovations. So it says something about the clout these teams have, and I think it sounds like it was more the teams than the Cuyahoga County officials who were able to get the top three most important people in Ohio in a room together to say, hey, here's out about why we should get permission, because under state law, the county can't just raise the tax as much as they want. Hmm. There's caps in state law about how far they can raise it. So they wanted permission through a bill and to enact permission for the county to be able to either triple or quadruple this tax. And that would mean something like, a $1.80 per, you know, bottle of vodka, or I think like 25, a quarter roughly for a six-pack of beer or something like that.
2: Okay.
3: The problem is, when they got there, the Republicans seemed to say, no, we're not interested in that. And
2: wait, did they drive all the way up there and say no thanks?
3: They drove down to Columbus.
2: Oh, okay. I see. The Cuyahoga County and Cleveland people came here.
3: Yes, they came to Columbus.
2: It means something more if they went to the... Okay, got it.
3: Especially, you know, to see Cavs executives come down during playoff season, that says something about the importance they have on it.
2: Okay.
3: But apparently, according to Matt Huffman and Rob McCauley, they said, no, we're not really going to do that, at least not right now. Now, one part of it is it's an election year, and to move a measure to raise taxes isn't the most politically popular thing to do. And I think part of it, too, is sort of a bad aftertaste with this whole Brown Stadium fight, where Chris Ronayne, the Cuyahoga County executive, really blasted Senate Republicans in particular, not only for their use of unclaimed funds to help fund the Brown Stadium, but also their maneuvering to let the Browns keep their third of the sin tax revenue, even if they leave Cleveland. So there's some ruffled feathers there, too. But the upshot is, it looks like, at least for now, they are not going to give permission for this sin tax hike to go through.
2: Now, Governor DeWine was at this meeting, and yes. I'm going to be flippant, but Governor DeWine loves a good sin tax, right?
3: I mean, loves a good sin tax. Yeah. You know, DeWine has never been scared to
2: proposes tax, them all the time.
3: Tax things that are maybe a little bit more unsavory in order to raise money for things that he thinks are savory.
2: Yeah.
3: But at least from the lawmakers' point of view, it was a no-go.
2: So even if DeWine was sitting in that room and said, sure, this sounds great, it doesn't matter if Huffman and McCauley said no?
3: Well, he can't sign any bill that doesn't pass the legislature, mm-hmm. So first things first.
2: Okay. All right. Well, we're gonna leave it there, but I always like to get my Browns update from you. Coming up, we are going to talk about some childcare legislation and new prosecutors being picked for the First Energy trial, and we'll also discuss what is going on with Medicaid fraud. That is when the Reporter Roundtable from All Sides continues on 89.7 NPR News.

0: Texas voters decide who they want as their Republican nominee for the Senate, incumbent John Cornyn or Texas Attorney General Ken Paxton, who was endorsed by President Trump last week. The winner faces off against Democratic nominee James Tallarico in the fall. So who do Texans see as the future of the Republican Party? Hear the results on the next morning edition from NPR News.
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2: I'm Robin Young. NPR Scott Simon is celebrating the pets and other animals he has loved in the way only he can.
3: 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They're milestones in our lives. They're our running mates. They take the guardrails off our heart.
2: Scott's lovely new book, next time, Here and Now.
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4: Of late, the news is no laughing matter. Yet Peter Sagal has carved out a career helping us exercise our brains and our funny bones as host of NPR's weekly quiz show, Wait, Wait, Don't Tell Me. Ahead of an upcoming evening of storytelling at the Southern Theater, he joins us for a conversation about the news, political comedy, and more. Hear Peter Sagal tomorrow on All Sides with Amy Jurevich from 10 to noon on 89.7 NPR News. You're listening to All Sides and our weekly reporter roundtable. I'm your host, Amy Jurevich. Still with us, Susan Tebben, reporter for the Ohio Capital Journal, and Jeremy Pelzer, chief politics reporter for Cleveland.com. Governor DeWine spoke at the Columbus Metropolitan Club last week. It was a question and answer session with Joe Ingles from the Ohio Public Radio Statehouse News Bureau. He talked about what he's most proud of on, and it's his working on behalf of children. He talked about the science of reading mandate in schools and his push for mobile clinics to do eye exams for kids and provide eyeglasses. Moderator Joe Ingles asked him about his support for Vivek Ramaswamy. In light of Ramaswamy's recent comments, talking about eliminating the income tax and shuttering some colleges and universities. But DeWine doubled down in his support for Vivek. Jeremy, let's talk about that for a minute, because basically DeWine said, I don't have the cut right now, but he said something along the lines of he supports the Republican candidate for governor. But he also said people need to separate campaigning for the job from running the state. So do you think that means that he thinks that maybe, you know, Vivek is saying he'll shutter colleges, but he won't actually do it once he has the job?
5: I don't know if he's saying that.
4: Yeah.
5: But the governor's right. Overall, you have people campaign on a whole bunch of different things. Things they will, and I'm not talking about Ramaswamy in particular, but just in general.
4: Mm-hmm.
5: Candidates say a lot of things on the campaign trail, but then when they get into office, their priorities might be very different. Just running for office and governing are two completely different skill sets. Mm-hmm. And I think that it's kind of refreshing to hear the governor say that. So I don't want to read too much into his comments about Ramaswamy specifically and what Ramaswamy would do or not do in office.
4: Mm-hmm.
5: But I think overall, it's a pretty good, insightful rule.
4: So Susan, basically, campaign promises are not always followed.
6: Well, yeah,
4: a promise is a promise until it's not.
6: That's the struggle that a lot of voters have, isn't it?
4: Yeah.
6: That we don't really know what people are going to do until they're in office, and you just sort of have to take a chance on it. So, mm-hmm. I mean, for DeWine to say we should not mistake governing for the campaign, he's saying what people already think, I think.
4: Mm. And DeWine said he believes Ramaswamy will continue the work of his administration. Specifically, he talked about Ramaswamy will bring big companies to the state. I don't know if either of you listened to the Columbus Metropolitan Club. Did anything else stick out to you from that time with him?
6: I did not listen, but my colleague Megan Henry wrote a story on it that just ran today in the Capital Journal. And he did talk apparently about legalizing sports betting and how that was, quote, his biggest mistake.
4: Mm-hmm.
6: So I thought that was it's striking as we're talking about DeWine, you know, having his lasts and cementing his legacy and all that stuff, for him to be talking about regrets is interesting. So, yeah, that stood out to me for sure.
4: DeWine earlier this year teased that he would have an announcement at some point on the death penalty, but nothing so far. And we're kind of counting down the weeks that he's still in office. There have been zero executions during his 8 years in charge. And Jeremy, I think you wrote about this, of what might happen under the new administration. Do we know anything about the death penalty regarding the Ramaswamy campaign or the Acton campaign?
5: We know very broad strokes about what might happen, but specifically we don't. One thing is it's contingent on what DeWine does, because he still has
7: time to act.
5: He has the time. And well, it seems likely that if the current governor comes out against the death penalty, he'll just express his personal opposition to it. But then the question is, okay, then what? You know, besides his opinion, will DeWine say commute all death sentences to life in prison without parole? Now, I don't know if that's going to happen, but that would be an example of what he could do. Or as opposed to just calling on lawmakers to address the issue, which DeWine has done with many issues and it hasn't happened. As for Ramaswamy and Acton, Ramaswamy has indicated he supports the death penalty in the most egregious of cases. And, you know, well, so what that means in practice, as Susan was just saying, we'll see what happens when he's elected, if he's elected. And meanwhile, Amy Acton hasn't said what her position is on the death penalty at all. She has said, though, that she would continue DeWine's moratorium until she can find some bipartisan solution to resolve the issue. But that's far from guaranteed, especially because the legislature has basically been deadlocked on this issue for years under DeWine. The reason DeWine has had to basically postpone every execution that's coming up is because the legislature has not moved to either ban the death penalty or change the death penalty method or find some way to clear the way for lethal injection drugs to be acquired once again, which is the whole reason that there hasn't been, at least according to DeWine, hasn't been executions since 2018.
7: This is a special Tuesday edition of the All Sides Weekly Reporter Roundtable on 89.7 NPR News. We're talking with Jeremy Pelzer, chief politics reporter at Cleveland.com, and Susan Tebben, reporter at the Ohio Capital Journal. I wanted to pivot to Medicaid fraud. At that same Columbus Metropolitan Club forum, Joe Ingles asked the governor about Medicaid fraud, which has made some news recently, and the governor continued to defend his actions on the subject. Here's what he said.
8: Just because someone goes to a place and knocks on doors and doesn't see people, it could be a number of different things. It could be that there's fraud. It also could be that that company used to bill for Medicaid. Maybe they don't today. There's all kinds of answers. While others can make allegations, our job, and I put on my old prosecutor hat, our job is to go find out what the facts are.
7: Yeah, Susan, has there been much identified Medicaid fraud in Ohio? And if there is, are we not addressing it correctly?
6: Jeremy, do you have stats on that?
5: Yeah. So there has been some. So State Auditor Keith Faber's office found in 2021 that there was $118 million in improper Medicaid managed care payments. And so there is Medicaid fraud in Ohio. The question is it systemic and is it widespread enough to require a major overhaul of how we do it? And what the governor was alluding to there was this series of articles in the conservative news from the conservative news site, The Daily Wire, that found that zooming in particularly on managed home care organizations that go to people's houses and help them with like cleaning and cooking food, things like that. And found that a lot of these companies that they were registered in places in the Columbus area, when they went to these buildings, there was no one there. And so they said, well, that shows that this is all fraud. Well, does it? They go there and they found there's nothing there, nobody there. And so therefore their conclusion was, well, there's fraud. Well, it warrants further investigation to be sure, but is that by itself conclusive that there's fraud going on? Because, by definition, these are home care organizations. They would not be at an office building. Now, that doesn't mean there's not fraud, but some Republicans have used that as evidence to show, well, A plus B equals D, and you still need a C in there about doing the investigation to show it. But at the same time, as there has been Medicaid fraud, and this has been an issue that Republicans have for years tried to get DeWine and the Department of Medicaid to act on, and DeWine and the Department of Medicaid have resisted those efforts.
7: And recently you tweeted about the lack of Medicaid fraud press coverage. But you said it in a way where you're saying there's just so few investigative reporters that there's not the time or the people, the bodies to dig up a topic like Medicaid fraud. Can you tell me more about that? Because I guess if the state is not finding the fraud, reporters are the next ones to do such a thing.
5: Sure. When this Medicaid fraud rollout happened, mm-hmm. from Republicans, there were some Republicans and certainly the Daily Wire correspondents who flew in, mm-hmm. from the East Coast to say, well, you know, local media is not covering this and they haven't covered it. And the suggestion was that we are all too liberal to cover it. Well, it's more complicated than that. For one, this is an issue that requires both a deep knowledge of public policy, which is what political reporters like Susan and I have, but also we tend to be focused on the halls of power as opposed to going out into the field to cover it. So you need to have the ability to, and also not to mention to be given the rope by your employers to spend a lot of time delving into a single issue, which especially as overall journalism across the profession, the industry, among the first people to be laid off are investigative reporters who can spend days and weeks delving into one issue to find some, you know, actual evidence of something happening. Whereas we, you know, many reporters have story quotas or they have a lot of other things that they're going on, that they're looking into on their plate that have nothing to do with Medicaid fraud. And not to mention, there are many political reporters, and I mean, I'm not pointing fingers, and I'll point fingers at myself, that who see healthcare in general as a blind spot. So there's a number of issues here, and to just say, oh, well, it's the liberal media not wanting to cover Republicans, I think that is, at best, simplistic and not correct.
7: All right. Well, we will leave that there for now because we're running short on time. And Susan, I wanted to have time to talk about some child care legislation. We've brought up child care a couple of times. And you wrote recently about a committee hearing that would make some changes to an already introduced bill related to child care. You mentioned wanting to talk about child care related to the upcoming governor race. So talk to me about child care.
6: Yeah.
7: Go.
6: Well, that's the reason I asked Jeremy about general Medicaid, because I've been focused a lot on child care fraud. Which is also rare. We had like about 100 allegations of it in 2025, and about 24 that warranted some investigation. 100 of those where there was no intent to commit fraud, according to the Ohio Department of Children and Youth. So that's being talked about. That's a big deal. Again, we're having influencers and people going to child care facilities and looking indoors and saying there's fraud happening here, and having legislative leaders and Governor DeWine also saying stop doing that because we have a system in place that is good for overseeing that stuff. But we're also having bills that are being put in place to sort of shore up all of that and say we do have a good system, but we're also going to increase enforcement and maybe give some authority to the Inspector General, the Attorney General, to be able to look at these things along with the prosecuting attorney. So most recently there was discussion about one of those bills, which also included some appropriations that were connected to a child care CRED program, which is a cost-sharing measure that was passed, which would, the state would include a percentage plus employers and employees of particular businesses, if they chose to do this, it's a voluntary program, to share the cost of child care and be able to do that way. So that's one way that they're trying to do this. There's $10 million that was passed in the budget to be able to do this. So the change that was made in the bill takes the money that was in that bill related to child care credit and just puts it back in the budget of the children and youth. So they can still use it for that program. It's just not in that bill anymore. So that bill is still more focused on the child care fraud enforcement stuff and trying to make sure that the system, which is already seems to be finding that fraud is rare, is still doing its job, and the investigations that need to be happening are happening. So that's what they're looking at. And there's a couple of those bills. They're still sitting in committee, but they're very interested in looking at those.
7: Is this another instance where something will probably not pass because childcare is such a hot button election issue?
6: Yeah, I mean, it's already, it was there behind when we stopped for primary coverage. So then they've had some more hearings since then, but we're not sure if it'll make it until the summer, but we'll see.
7: Jeremy, we have only a minute left, which, and I teased earlier that we were going to talk about the first energy trial. Can you do it in a minute? Probably not.
5: I'll do what I can.
7: Yeah.
5: So the latest is that outgoing Attorney General Dave Yost has switched prosecutors. Mm-hmm. Up until now, it was Matt Meyer and Carol O'Brien who handled the first trial of former First Energy executives Chuck Jones and Mike Dowling on allegedly giving a $4.3 million bribe to Sam Randazzo, who later became the state's top utilities regulator. And now he's Dave Yost has switched that and swapped in two new people. And his argument for that wasn't that they had allegations of prosecutorial misconduct, which is what the defense said, but rather because that Matt Meyer is now dealing with all of the legal ramifications of that. And then also that the other attorney, Carol O'Brien, had a death in the family.
7: Well, the trial is supposed to go forward in September. It'll be under interim Attorney General Andy Wilson if it happens. I want to say thank you to Jeremy Pelzer, Chief Politics Reporter at Cleveland.com. Thank you.
5: Thanks a lot.
7: And Susan Tevin, Reporter for the Ohio Capital Journal. Thank
6: Thanks.
7: You. This has been the Reporter Roundtable on 89.7 NPR News.
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15: Some colleges and universities are hesitant about students using AI. Others have embraced it. The University of Cincinnati has created its own version of an AI chatbot called Bearcat GPT, becoming the first Ohio university to incorporate their own AI platform for their students. And then, for most people, networking is vital to progression in their careers. But is networking equal for all? We'll talk about the factors that play into successful networking and if networking sometimes leads to nowhere, especially in the tech industry. And we'll hear about two recent lawsuits. The first, Elon Musk against OpenAI. The second involves Disney. That's after the news on Tech Tuesday from All Sides with Amy Jurevich on 89.7 NPR News.
16: Live from NPR News in Washington, I'm Ryland Barton. Texas Republicans have selected Attorney General Ken Paxton to be their nominee for this year's U.S. Senate race over four-term incumbent John Cornyn. That's according to a race call from the Associated Press. The election brings to a close a bitter and expensive primary. President Trump endorsed Paxton. It was Trump's latest effort to rid the Republican leaders he views as less devoted to him. Paxton has fended off criminal indictments, whistleblower allegations, and an impeachment by the Texas House. He was acquitted in the Texas Senate. He'll face Democrat James Tallarico in November. Iran says it has shot down a U.S. drone after the U.S. targeted Iranian Navy boats. That comes as Iran and the U.S. are negotiating a deal to reopen the Strait of Hormuz and enter nuclear talks. NPR's Daniel Estrin reports.
17: Secretary of State Marco Rubio said a deal could be days away, but it's unclear how the latest military escalation will affect efforts to reach a deal. Iran said at least four naval officers were killed in the U.S. attacks. The U.S. says it was targeting boats laying mines. And Iran reports reported explosions around a city on the Strait of Hormuz. That's the strategic waterway crucial to the world's oil and gas supplies that the U.S. wants Iran to reopen. Israel's opposition leader Yair Lapid called the Iran deal being negotiated bad. He argued it would be a matter of time before another war erupts between Israel and Iran. Daniel Estrin, NPR News, Tel Aviv.
16: President Trump is more than doubling the amount of refugees that can be admitted to the U.S. But as NPR's Meg Anderson reports, the increase in the refugee cap only applies to Afrikaners, an almost entirely white ethnic group in South Africa.
18: In the memo, the president says the change is due to, quote, the incitement of racially motivated violence on the part of the government of South Africa. He then increased the refugee ceiling by 10,000. That increase comes after Trump decreased the refugee cap last fall to just 7,500 for the year, the lowest number since the U.S. refugee program was established in 1980. The Trump administration has long set its sights on easing the refugee process for white South Africans while restricting it for people from other countries. In a statement, the International Rescue Committee, a humanitarian nonprofit, said the Trump administration's decision, quote, excludes many of the world's most vulnerable from access to protection. Meg Anderson, NPR News.
16: Two-thirds of Americans say they are cutting back on spending as prices rise due to the Iran war. The national average price for a gallon of regular gas has soared from $2.98 at the end of February to $4.49 now. In California, it's $6.11. Americans have soured on President Trump's economic policies, polls show, potentially creating problems for Republicans heading into midterm elections. This is NPR News. Brazilian Senator Flavio Bolsonaro is in Washington leaning on his disgraced father's connection with former President Trump. The elder Bolsonaro, Jair, is in prison. He was convicted of attempting a coup after losing the 2022 election. Flavio is trying to bolster his presidential bid after receiving millions of dollars from a disgraced banker. Bolsonaro denies wrongdoing, claiming the money was for a movie about his father. In New York City, a revival of Andrew Lloyd Webber's musical Evita has found a Broadway home. The production starring Rachel Zegler will open in March, Jeff London reports.
19: Jamie Lloyd's minimalist production, which played a sold-out run at London's Palladium, will start performances at the end of February next year in New York. Rachel Zegler, who won an Olivier playing Ava Perón, will reprise the role here, though not at all performances. Evita will begin its run at the Winter Garden following a fall engagement of Lloyd's production of Shakespeare's Much Ado About Nothing, another London hit, starring Tom Hiddleston and Hayley Atwell. For NPR News, I'm Jeff London in New York.
16: The Scripps National Spelling Bee runs through Thursday this week. This year's is the 98th edition. 30 of the past 36 champions have come from families of Indian heritage. The champion of the bee receives more than $50,000 in CASH and prizes. This is NPR.
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22: Welcome to Tech Tuesday from All Sides with Amy Jurevich. 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
1: Right. Our biggest goal behind this was making sure that any data that's shared that's UC proprietary or specific in this environment stays within the environment. Think of it like a walled garden. So in some ways, it can actually pull data like OpenAI does or ChatGPT does from the corpus of the internet. Right? But you know, the data that we share within the ChatGPT instance is not pushed outside to train these public large language models. Right? So that allows us flexibility to train it on data that we need specific to our research or student use cases and so on and so forth. Right? So that's really the model or the goal, is to provide a private secure instance of, for now, OpenAI, but other models in the future of these tools in the Bearcat GPT.
2: Okay. So is what made you decide, though, to make your own? Because your students could just use the OpenAI one. Was it really just the privacy and the security aspect? You feel like, I guess, you wanted more control?
1: I wouldn't say control specifically, but in some ways, yes. I mean, we have, control is a double-edged sword, right? So we're certainly not controlling what people are doing in it. I think the goal is control of the data is the right way to look at it. And I think secondarily, the public instances of ChatGPT allow you to do things which are not UC-specific. So we have actually designed things that I can talk about within Bearcat GPT, for instance, that we wouldn't be able to do within public ChatGPT, because we're leveraging data from our internal system, like Canvas, which is our learning management system, and other systems, right? So we can leverage student data from that and our ERP platforms and so on and so forth within Bearcat GPT to do cool, agentic stuff, which we can't in the public instance. But it's sort of double-edged, right? I mean, we want privacy and control, but we also want the access to internal systems.
2: Okay. So give me some examples of what people are using your Bearcat GPT to do. What can they do with it?
1: Sure. So I can give you quite a few examples. So it's been live for about, 6 months for faculty and staff got it first. So we've actually had a pilot for over a year. So we wanted to make sure we, kick the tires, test the loads and usage and capacity and so on. About 50,000 faculty and staff got it in the fall of last year, of 2025. And then in the spring of this year, in February specifically, we rolled it out to all our students, which are about 54,000, right? So if you think about it, about 70,000 user base across all those, stakeholders. So even in the short time that it's been live, we've had over 100 plus agents that have been built on the platform. So the usage is obviously there, the demand's there. And some of the sort of interesting use cases that have been built on top of it are, we built our own personalized tutoring platform. We realized there's a big need for tutoring, especially our freshman students. I was an engineering student way back when, and calculus was always my Achilles heel, which is a bit of a problem because calculus is a prerequisite for engineering. And that's where really most of our first year students struggle, is the math courses. So we started with calculus and statistics. At Claremont College, which is one of our branch campuses, we had students really struggling with these courses. So we built a set of three agents that are basically provide personalized tutoring on math courses for these students. Right. And so that leverages the data, obviously, from, student information system, from a learning management system, so on and so forth, to provide them tutoring. So, like I said, it's three agents. There's one called, I think, Bearcat Study Pal. There's one that's a Bearcat Genius, and then one that's a Bearcat Test Prep. So those are the three agents that sort of work hand in hand to really take a student through the process. And this is not like ChatGPT. So a big difference there is, you went to ChatGPT and said, I have a homework due at 5 o'clock this evening. Give me the answer. It'll give you the answer. Here, we've actually built it to have some Socratic guardrails in place. So really, it'll be like a real tutor saying, okay, great, but let me help you understand the concept. What do you know about differential equations or integration or whatever it is, right? And then it'll sort of walk you through step by step. So if you're kind of at the beginner level, maybe the study pal will be the agent that's interacting with you. If you're a little more advanced, it senses that and sends you to Genius. And then finally, if you're ready to prep, then it'll, do some Quizlets and test prep and stuff like that, right? So that's just an interesting use case we built. There are several others that are in the works right now in pilot phase, but I would say that's one of the big reasons we have it, is, you can actually experiment in a safe and secure fashion, have access to internal data, and then, see the results that are really hitting where it matters. We're all about student success, right? Are we supporting student success using these platforms?
2: Yeah. Okay. So the example you just gave with the tutoring, so on your Bearcat platform, it won't give you the answers to the quiz, right? It'll tutor you and teach you and help you arrive at the answers.

0: But I mean, there's nothing stopping your students from going to the other version of ChatGPT and putting the test in and saying, give me the answers, right? So
1: No, there isn't. And at the end of the day, that's the bigger conversation around AI usage in courses and the push and pull between faculty and students, right? That's a whole other topic, but yes.
0: Yes. Okay. But
1: I hope students use this, I mean, the right way. And, you know, really the goal here is we can't ever have enough tutors for all our students, right? To provide personalized tutoring. So how do we use the platform for things like that?
0: Now, yeah, to use OpenAI at a really high level, you have to pay. I mean, there's there's everything that we all know that's available for free, you know, just via the internet. Is this a part of, like, is there an additional student fee or anything to be able to use the Bearcat GPT?
1: No, we made an investment entirely to provide this platform to our stakeholders. So no extra fee for anybody. I think the university is paying for the cost.
0: This is Tech Tuesday from All Sides on 89.7 NPR News. We're talking about Bearcat GPT with University of Cincinnati Vice President and Chief Digital Officer Bharath Prabhakaran. So this is a private version. It ensures that UC data isn't being used in other AI models. But is the University of Cincinnati going to use the data themselves? Are you guys going to use the data to learn, to build more things? I suppose there's things you could do that the university can do with the data.
1: Sure. I mean, with the caveat that all within the regulations that we have to comply with, right? So the student data, that's FERPA. We have to make sure that the privacy of the student data is protected, right? For other kinds of data, there's other compliance regulations. So you don't want to be even used for misusing data or doing Big Brother type stuff, right? But outside of that, I think, yeah, absolutely. Like with tutoring, you know, we can track trends or patterns, right? So I mean, we can tie it into our learning management system. If a student is, you know, failing quizzes or, you know, there's things that are happening, we can maybe predict some of those trends and maybe proactively do a human intervention for a tutor, right? For example, right? So there are things we can do with the data we collect from it, adhering to the compliance and privacy policies, which we hope to leverage, right, to get better and also build different solutions.
0: Can the students have conversations with their professors or, you know, through the model too? Is it possible to like get to connect with your teachers, the faculty through it?
1: So that's the next step, is adding on that kind of functionalities. Right now, it's just the agent that's tutoring them, right? But actually, you know, we're going to build in this concept of a digital twin, really. So that's a broader companion agent, right? So every student that comes in will get a companion agent. That's the vision, right? And that walks them through the entire academic career, if you will, right? Mm-hmm. And so that will include interactions of, you know, contact a tutor or, you know, you find a study group or, you know, contact your professor. And if you look at it from the flip side, we can also have agents for professors where, you know, when they're not available, for instance, the agent can run 24/7, right? So the student can interact with corpus of the body of knowledge that the professor provides, right? So yeah, that's in the vision. It's not there yet, but I'd like to get there.
0: Is there any worry that students, you know, if the university can see that they are using the tutor a lot, is there any worry that the students will be like, oh, the university knows I'm not very good at this or something like that? I mean, they're kind of being watched in a way, right?
1: We don't really track specific queries of what things are, you know, being done by students. So, we don't track what each specific student is doing on the platform, right? All we do is keep track of trends. And then, you know, there are certain things in these bodies of not AI that terms that you shouldn't be using, right? How do I do a bad thing, right? Mm. I mean, we track some of those keywords, but we don't track specific usage patterns. And even if we did, right? I mean, we would never penalize the student for actually asking for help, using a tool to help them get better, right? I mean, we would view that as a positive. Students actually trying to get better as opposed to doing it. But we don't. We don't track stuff.
0: So, I mean, it's obvious that your university is leaning into AI. Even though it's changing every day, it is the future. How much are you leaning into it? Because there's the idea of professors using it for presentations, for grading, for more. Are you an advocate of using AI for faculty to make presentations, to do grading, to interact with students?
1: Not all in, right? So I think that we are certainly firmly in the camp of responsible use of AI and ethical use of AI, right? So that's the foundation of everything we do. In fact, you know, just to digress a little bit, we have a structure that we've set up called the AI Community of Practice, or you can think of it as Center of Excellence. So we have different committees focused on different areas of AI. So how does AI apply in teaching and learning for us, or research? policies and guidelines around AI. And then the responsible use of AI is actually a focus group that really looks at how we use this responsibly, right? So we all constantly evaluate solutions that are available. We are definitely not yet there with automated grading. I don't think we'll ever get there. You know, we may leverage it for some levels of, you know, use or assignment grading, but never without a human in the loop, right? We definitely believe in responsible use of AI, and I don't think we're quite there yet or leaning in that direction. Automated. I mean, the faculty, sure, they may use it to build presentations or use it as a tool to assist them, but not in the application process, right? Because, you know, as we know, AI has inherent bias, right? I mean, there's issues where it does, you know, hallucinations and things like that. So we don't want that to creep into any of those student-facing processes.
0: There are critics of AI programs being used at universities. I read one. Ronald Purser is a professor at San Francisco State University. He wrote this lengthy piece. The title was AI is Destroying the University and Learning Itself. You know, a very polarizing title. But in it, he said, students are using AI to write papers, professors are using it to grade them, degrees are meaningless, and tech companies are making a fortune. Welcome to the death of higher education. That was the quote that struck me. I mean, how do you feel about this? I mean, are you worried about promoting AI rather than limiting it?
1: He could be one of our faculty members for all you care. I mean, you could talk to some of our faculty who probably sit in that camp, right? Mm-hmm. And so maybe there's some merit to some of those arguments. But then, you know, reality is this, right? I mean, AI is here. I mean, the genie's out of the bottle, right? How it's used and so on is really causing higher ed to maybe introspect in terms of how we deliver education and what we're actually delivering. Right? I think that the model that higher ed has used is this whole ivory tower model, right? We've been doing things the same way for 400 years. There's faculty who've been teaching the course the same way for 30 years. Right? We will not pivot. We will not do anything different. I mean, the reality is, you know, these tools are here. So, I mean, what each faculty member should be asking themselves is, what are we actually trying to teach the student, right? What's the learning outcome that we're hoping to get out of this particular course, right?
2: So if it's a creative writing
1: course, for example, and you suspect all your students are using ChatGPT for assignments, put them in a room without any technology tools, and, you know, make them write on a piece of paper, and you figure out who's been cheating and who hasn't, right? So I think in some ways, you know, that's the dystopian scenario, right, where, you know, AI running everything, the agents are running amok, and there's no humans in the loop, and we all end up like the Terminator movies, like with Skynet killing us all. I end up that dating myself with my age with those movies. Yeah. Or we're like in the movie WALL-E, right? We're all fat and lazy, lying on a couch with universal basic income, and the robots are serving us, right? I mean, that's why Elon Musk's scenario, right? He says, you don't need to save for retirement, blah, blah, blah. But I think higher education has to just adapt and pivot. I think the traditional degree programs and the curriculum that's been taught for many years has to be revised. So we are actually actively doing that in many of our schools. They work with our industry partners. So I sit also on the other side of the CIO in Cincinnati. We have a CIO roundtable, as all the corporations, CIOs and others. So we work with our school of IT to give them feedback in the curriculum, right? Hey, you shouldn't be teaching this topic, which was 20 years ago, right? Let's bring new stuff in the curriculum. So I think there's a constant effort to sort of refresh our curriculum, provide the tools to our students. And, you know, we would be doing our students a disservice, faculty member, by not teaching them and equipping them for the age of the future and these jobs of the future, which none of us really has a crystal ball on what they will be. But one thing is for sure, I mean, critical thinking will be required. All those human skills that are, you know, part of our portfolio is what's going to distinguish us in the future. And, you know, these tools should be what they are today, a productivity assistance. But we get to that, you know, AGI concept, which they keep talking about, where AI is more intelligent than humans. I don't think we're quite there yet. Right? So I think we need to learn how to coexist and so what's uniquely human about us, teach our students and cultivate those skills and give them, you know, access to these tools to use. And then, you know, historically, I mean, even before AI, cheating has always been there, right? There's students find creative ways to cheat. If they want to take a shortcut, they will do it. So AI maybe, you know, it's taking that to a completely different level, but I think and I'm not a faculty member, so I can't speak for them, but, you know, they need to pivot. Mm-hmm. Education system needs to pivot in terms of what we offer, and also maybe chunk up learning into like credentials or, you know, be prepared for some. You know, you don't need a 4-year degree for everything. So we chunk things in and, you know, do different types of degree programs. So I think those are all conversations that are being had.
0: Well, in the minute or so that we have left, talk to me about the future of Bearcat GPT. You talked a little bit about improvements you plan to make. You know, when students come back to school for the next semester, what can they expect? What are you hoping they'll be able to do?
1: So right now, like I said, it's primarily OpenAI, which is the ChatGPT model, right? The large language model that supports ChatGPT. So we are trying to roll out additional models. So Gemini is on the hook. So hopefully by the time they're back, we should have access to Gemini, which is Google's, you know, large language model tool for AI. And then we continue to add sort of other models, with the vision being really, this is sort of their one-stop shop for most AI tools that they would be using outside of UC, right? So we provide them those within UC. And then in parallel, what they can also expect to some additional use cases, you know, agents that we're building that will hopefully help streamline their, you know, life and make it better for them.
0: We've been talking about Bearcat GPT, an AI platform for University of Cincinnati students and staff. And we've been talking with UC Vice President and Chief Digital Officer, Bharath Prabhamkaran. Thank you so much for your time today.
1: Thank you. Appreciate the conversation.
0: And coming up, we're going to talk about gender inequality in the tech industry. It's been there for years, and it still persists today. That's when Tech Tuesday from All Sides continues on 89.7 NPR News.

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5: Of late, the news is no laughing matter. Yet Peter Sagal has carved out a career helping us exercise our brains and our funny bones as host of NPR's weekly quiz show, Wait, Wait, Don't Tell Me. Ahead of an upcoming evening of storytelling at the Southern Theater, he joins us for a conversation about the news, political comedy, and more. Hear Peter Sagal tomorrow on All Sides with Amy Jurevich from 10 to noon on 89.7 NPR News. You're listening to Tech Tuesday from All Sides with Amy Jurevich, a show where we share stories about science, technology, and the future of our environment. Networking is a vital tool for developing a person's professional career. It builds and maintains relationships, expands professional networks, facilitates the exchange of ideas and thoughts, and often leads to job opportunities. Ethel Mickey is a sociologist who studies why inequality persists in workplaces that claim to have fixed it. She also is an assistant professor at California State University, San Bernardino. Her research and her book, Networking to Nowhere, How Gender Inequality Persists in Tech, reveals how everyday workplace relationships quietly shape who gets ahead in the tech industry. Welcome to All Sides, Ethel.
6: Thanks for having me, Amy.
5: So congratulations on the book. It's called Networking to Nowhere. It's about gender inequality in the tech industry specifically. But I wanted to know, what inspired you to write a book about this?
6: Yeah, so the book is coming out this June with University of California Press. I'm very excited. It'll be out in the world. And I was a graduate student in Boston many years ago and had a lot of friends and colleagues who were in the tech industry and working and starting their careers and coming home with these stories about how they were trying to get ahead and make it in this highly competitive, powerful industry. And everything from, you know, these grueling schedules of attending happy hours and networking events and conferences to, you know, perfecting LinkedIn pages to joining soccer leagues across the river in Cambridge so they could hang out with MIT graduates. And I just became really fascinated by how relationships were being managed in this industry. And of course, as a gender scholar, I want my research not only to think about understanding what's going on in workplaces for women, but how do we improve workplace conditions for women? And so why not start at the top? Tech is, you know, the most powerful industry, both economically and politically, but we know it's remained stubbornly dominated by men, despite some really deep investments by the government, by nonprofits, by corporations themselves to train women in STEM and to infuse them into technical roles. These efforts haven't paid off. So I was trying to see, is there a connection here between the way people are building relationships and these patterns around gender.
5: Yeah, you mentioned a paradox of modern tech culture because networking is hailed as the key to opportunity, but it systematically is also working against women. So tell me more about this. Like, why is networking the key when it comes to tech, but why does it also work against women in that way?
6: So we, we tend to think about networking that works when it leads to something real for us. So we think about networking being successful when it leads to maybe a job lead or a referral. Best case scenario, you get an interview out of it. Mm-hmm. But what I found is that the networking that pays off that usually comes from relationships that you already have. So thinking about relying on your friends, family members we don't often think about as part of our professional networks, but I find that a lot of people are leaning on family, former coworkers, people who can vouch for you. And then the kind of networking that doesn't work is what a lot of people are told to do. We're given this kind of blanket advice that we need to go to conferences or send out cold emails, talk to strangers. And women especially are given this advice by career coaches. The whole lean in movement was actually kind of on this premise that if we just lean in and network harder and connect with other women, that women will get ahead. And this can feel productive, but what I find is it rarely turns into opportunity. So networking that works is built on trust, and networking that doesn't is often built from scratch. And so it's not about how much you network, but whether your network actually has the power to open up doors for you.
7: Well, talk to me about this idea of the boys club. I mean, it dominates many industries, but the tech industry certainly it seems to be a boys club. I mean, how did this become such a significant force? How do women and minority get around this? But let's start with why did the tech industry become a boys club?
6: You know, it's interesting. In the book, I write about the history of computer programming. It actually started off as a women's space. It was seen as a soft skill, developing software. And so it was designated to women in the 70s and 80s, whereas the men were tinkering with hardware. And so if we look at the history and the legacy of computing, women were there first. And then
7: It made me think of typing too. I mean, women had all the typing skills, but continue.
6: Exactly.
7: Go ahead.
6: Yes. And over time, as more money became infused in these types of companies and this industry, the men started figuring out, well, we should take claim over this sector. And so we've seen a really rapid shift, if you look at the numbers, to this complete swing. So now we see that about 80% of technical jobs are held by men in our country. And so that is paired with this culture of masculinity that's embedded in firms. You mentioned the old boys club. Some people talk about the programmer culture, which is this kind of hybrid masculinity of a tech bro and like this geek masculinity with also this kind of fraternity, work hard, play hard culture. And it was really interesting because the way I was doing my research was through something called an ethnography. And this is when I was really immersing myself in the industry and in the company that I was studying. And so I was there as a young woman in a very men-dominated space. And so I was talking to people about their experiences, but I also was able to experience it myself. What did it feel like to be the only woman in a meeting? And what would it feel like to try to speak up? What did it feel like to be the only woman at the happy hour? The happy hours at the Irish pub, the research was done in Boston became sort of an extension of the research because a lot of workplace conversations happen outside of the office. And so I would tag along and just get to see, you know, these really subtle ways that that exclusion can happen. It's not necessarily done intentionally, but by people just hanging out with who they feel comfortable with, bonding over shared interests, this can create a sort of invisible barrier for women.
7: Well, and it's not just the boys club at work or at the Irish pub for the happy hour. I mean, sports has also become a very male dominated gathering spot when it occurs to when we're talking about natural networking. I mean, we always think about everything that happens on the golf course. So more and more women were taking up golf because deals were made there. Talk to me about this challenge because I think it's not just golf, but it's also watching sports together, too. Yeah. Mm-hmm.
6: Yeah. So the company that I was embedded in and studying, they actually celebrated something called the athlete culture. And the HR professionals would tell me, we look to hire athletes. And that at first kind of was surprising to me. I'm like, what do you mean by this? You're a tech company. You're not a sports management company. Mm-hmm. And what I came to understand is that it was a certain type of cultural fit that they were looking for. They wanted someone who was, yes, familiar with sports, but also was a team player. Their ideal kind of hire had maybe played college athletics, when they were undergrads. So sports was actually this metaphor used to think about the way work was done. A lot of the work was team-based. But you're also kind of talking about more informally how relationships happen in this industry, in a lot of industries. It's not just and not just tech, certainly, where guys are getting together on a Friday afternoon to golf, and then they talk about work. You know, they're on the course for hours at a time. Or there was one man I interviewed who, as I mentioned, very intentionally joined a soccer league in an area where he knew he could connect with MIT graduates and Harvard graduates in Cambridge, because he was hopeful that just by playing on a team together, that work would inevitably come up, and he could get the insight scoop on what their startups were doing. And so men were very quick to tell me, oh, we don't network, I don't network. But then they would list off all of these kind of strategic ways that they would socialize in order to build out friends and buddies who they could lean on when things got, when times got tough.
7: So would it be a part of like the interview process where in the interview, they would just casually be like, so what do you think the Boston Bruins chances are in the Stanley Cup next year? Right. Just to see how the person would answer.
6: And, you know, women were highly aware of this. So some of the women would tell me that they learned how to do fantasy football, for example, because a lot of their clients and customers, they played fantasy football. So if they weren't part of the league, they were missing out on all of this kind of socializing and bonding that happens. And a lot of the networking, especially around sales and selling the tech products to clients, involved going to sports games, going to Red Sox games, like late September, rainy games, and then coming into the office the next day. So the sports culture was definitely infused in a lot of this networking.
7: This is Tech Tuesday from All Sides on 89.7 NPR News. We're talking about the networking challenges that many women and minorities face in the tech industry. And we're talking with author Ethel Mickey. You also wrote a paper called The Game of Chutes and Ladders, Gender and Aspirational Recourses During the COVID-19 Pandemic. It examined how the pandemic shifted career aspirations for working fathers and mothers. Can you talk to me about how working parents experience networking differently? Because I certainly don't have time to sit at a bar for hours after work ever. Continue. Yeah.
6: Yeah. So yes, my other kind of hat of research, I've been looking at the impacts of the pandemic on working professionals and just, you know, the time void that happened for folks juggling parenting with remote work and managing a crisis. But there were several women, you know, tech skews younger. Mm-hmm. So most of the folks in my study did not have kids and were not married at the time. They were in like their early 20s, old in the industry, at least in the company I was studying, was 40. But there were some parents, and the working moms especially just had this kind of this ethos of like, God, I don't want to do this. I don't want to go to a happy hour. I can't. I have to get home. I have to go to, you know, school pickup. I have to go to practice, and I want to be with my family. And that was like a trade-off and a lot of guilt around this too. It wasn't just that they couldn't, but that their priorities had shifted necessarily so. And so the women in this kind of situation were really strategic with their time. So they would find networking breakfast, for example. Mm-hmm. They would try to meet people during the day and go to lunches. But those were harder opportunities to locate. And so they did feel like they were being left behind or left out. And the folks that they were working with, their coworkers, their team members, didn't really think about it. They would say, okay, 5 o'clock on Friday, like, let's all, you know, go bowling, or, you know, go to the Red Sox game. And women had to say no. And they felt that they knew they were damaging their careers in that way.
7: Yeah, I feel compelled to say, like, my networking would be, let's talk about a 6-year-old soccer game that I have on Saturday, right? I could talk sports. Let's talk about that. So your book also has a chapter called Down to Earth Regular Guys. And in it, you say that tech workers must not only establish their competence, but also be culturally similar to the majority group. So in this case, the white male engineers who are apparently under 40. what standards are you talking about here? Because this feels like a fraternity sports team mentality to me. Tell me more about how you can try to be a down-to-earth regular guy.
6: So We know from a lot of social science research that we as humans are attracted to people who we view as similar to ourselves. And there's inherently nothing wrong with that, right? You just mentioned that you would probably bond with someone who also has a six-year-old and going to soccer games. And there's something about that shared experience that creates connection. Now, the problem is when organizations use that idea of shared culture, shared backgrounds, shared experiences to think about who makes a good fit for their company and who they should hire. So the way that hiring was happening, people would very explicitly say to me, we're looking to hire someone who doesn't just have the skill set, but it's someone that I want to hang out with for 50 hours a week, someone I want to go grab a beer with, somebody that I can be friends with. And so what ends up happening is that people want to hire people who they think are like themselves. And so if it's a company that's 80% made up of white men, then they're going to hire more white men. And other social scientists have been, management scholars have been writing about how the use of referrals and the use of culture as a hiring mechanism is problematic. It creates this unequal kind of system of relying on networks and relationships. And it's subtle. And so what I'm talking about in the chapter that you referenced in Networking to Nowhere is that a lot of this is happening through comfort, through familiarity, through existing relationships. People want to help people that they already know. They want to be seen as doing favors, building trust. But the problem is that those relationships in tech are still heavily made up of men. So, you know, one man would tell me, you know, I really love my team. We have a great fit. We have a great vibe together. We collaborate really well. And then in the next sentence, he would describe it as a brotherhood. So he wasn't intentional in excluding women, but even in the language he was using to describe it, the bond was around their shared gender and their shared identities.
7: I wanted to ask you about one more chapter before we run out of time. It's called Men Schmooze, Women Strategize. And you give an example of where a woman said she preferred not to know anyone at the company prior to getting the job because she wanted to make it clear she got the job on her own. But that seems to go against this whole networking idea. So what are women afraid of being like that they only got the job because they knew someone? Tell me about that.
6: Yeah, so women spend a lot of time doing what I call strategic networking. And this is where they're going out and trying to meet new people. And this is through conferences, through events. They want to build relationships without leaning on their dads, without leaning on their husbands. They want to, you know, really prove that they have made it for their own worth, that they weren't, you know, like the token woman who was hired as a diversity hire. We see this also for people of color in tech who are even more outnumbered than women. And then at the same time, men spend a lot of their time schmoozing. So the foil to women's strategic networking, men are strategic socializing. They're spending their time not at the conferences, not at the industry events, but instead reaching out to people that they used to work with, going to the bar. One man told me he does bar stool interviews where they sit at the bar together and he'll conduct interviews there. And this really changed how I think about networking because it showed me that some of the most valuable opportunities were happening kind of outside the formal systems. Mm-hmm. One man told me he had been in tech for 20 years and never formally applied for a job. Every opportunity instead came from people he knew. So who has access to these types of relationships? I found that it was men, and I found that the way that they were building their relationships, but also maintaining them over time was leading to more opportunities. So it's not that women are failing to network. They're just doing more networking and getting less out of it. The most valuable type of networking in tech often doesn't look like networking at all.
7: Just to end on, what advice would you give to someone who may be struggling to network and is trying to get an in, whether it be in the tech industry or any other industry? Can you give some advice?
6: Sure. I hope that workers realize that if networking feels like a second job, you're not imagining it. But as someone who studies workplaces, I really want to give advice to companies. I want the companies to change to address these really large scale issues. You can't just tell you know, people to network more. That's not going to fix inequality. You have to change who gets access to opportunities in the first place. So the biggest lesson from my research is that careers are shaped by relationships, but access to those relationships is unequal. Until we address that, until we change the way that work is organized, until we change the way hiring is done, that people are assigned to teams and projects, then inequality will still keep reproducing itself in ways that are easy to miss, but incredibly powerful.
7: We've been talking about why inequality persists in workplaces that claim to have fixed it with sociologist Ethel Mickey. Her new book is Networking to Nowhere, How Gender Inequality Persists in Tech. Thank you so much for your time today, Ethel.
6: Thank you.
7: And coming up, we're going to talk about two recent lawsuits. One involves Elon Musk. The other involves Disney. That is when Tech Tuesday from All Sides continues on 89.7 NPR News.

0: Texas voters decide who they want as their Republican nominee for the Senate, incumbent John Cornyn or Texas Attorney General Ken Paxton, who was endorsed by President Trump last week. The winner faces off against Democratic nominee James Tallarico in the fall. So who do Texans see as the future of the Republican Party? Hear the results on the next morning edition from NPR News.
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4: Of late, the news is no laughing matter. Yet Peter Sagal has carved out a career helping us exercise our brains and our funny bones as host of NPR's weekly quiz show, Wait, Wait, Don't Tell Me. 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Hear Peter Sagal tomorrow on All Sides with Amy Jurevich from 10 to noon on 89.7 NPR News. You're listening to All Sides. I'm your host, Amy Jurevich. This is Tech Tuesday, a show where we share stories about science, technology, and the future of our environment. In a $150 billion lawsuit against OpenAI and Sam Altman, Elon Musk lost. He lost due to the timeliness of the suit. To tell us more about the lawsuit and what it means for the future, we have Russell Hawley, Director of Commerce Content at CNET. Welcome back to All Sides, Russell.
5: Thank you.
4: So Musk's $150 billion lawsuit against OpenAI and their CEO was rejected by a federal jury. Before we talk about why it was rejected, tell me, why was Elon Musk suing?
5: Elon Musk was suing because OpenAI is the single biggest competitor to the tool that he is building called Grok. And it's, you know, not hard to see that that was the reason for this. He's been very, very public about the approach that he has taken in order to, build his own AI tools and see them as being, you know, competitive both in image creation and in answering creation, limited to Twitter, where OpenAI is available to everything else. But Elon Musk was actually an early investor in OpenAI, and that was where a lot of the discrepancy here came, was that the promise for OpenAI's entire platform was that it would be this kind of open, you know, public system, and it became quite private and profit-driven over the last couple of years. And so that's the legal standing, but the justification that Musk made, you know, quite publicly was, you know, that it was no longer fair, to have this competitor because the origin of that competitor was supposed to not, you know, by its very nature, be competitive.
4: Well, so no one ruled on that, though. The lawsuit was rejected due to the timeliness. Tell me more about that.
5: Yes. So jury deliberation took less than 2 hours for a court hearing that had them sit and listen to arguments over the course of several days, in which documentation was produced that made it very clear that the early origins of OpenAI was, in fact, to be this, you know, kind of open tool that others would have access to and be able to, you know, to benefit from in their own ways. And to have it be this sort of central pool of knowledge for other organizations to tie into. Then there was, quite a bit in the way of conversations that were released around the time that Sam Altman was originally removed from the OpenAI board for issues that were encountered there, and then reinstated as the head of OpenAI in this very kind of whiplashy kind of way through the help of Microsoft's Satya Nadella over the course of several conversations were released. But the jury deliberation, when it started, ended very, very quickly, because at the beginning of this is one very simple fact, and that is that Elon Musk was more than a year too late for this to be a meaningful lawsuit filed against OpenAI.
4: So there was a deadline on claiming it wasn't open, or?
5: Well, sure. The contract that they had, come into an agreement to the statute of limitations was expired by, if memory serves, more than 18 months.
4: Okay. So if he would have submitted this lawsuit, 19 months ago, or in a more timely manner,
6: did Elon Musk have a case? Could he have won?
5: There's a very real chance that some sort of settlement could have been found, you know, where a payout would have been made to Elon Musk, who is now, you know, very much a competitor for OpenAI. But that is something that would have had to have happened, like you said, 19 months ago. And he was very busy 19 months ago and focused on other things.
6: Mm. I perhaps working for the federal government. I don't know. I don't know.
5: Yes, that? That's
6: yes.
5: Right.
6: Yes. Okay. So OpenAI was planning an initial public offering to open the company up to like public stocks, and the lawsuit was kind of a roadblock for them. So now that that's resolved, does that mean that, you know, we're going public and other AI companies might go public too?
5: It is very likely that OpenAI will go public either by the time the summer is over, or by the time we get to around Thanksgiving, is the speculated timeline among experts. This it's unlikely that the IPO will happen during the summer, although not impossible. But given the very fast way that this lawsuit wrapped itself up, it's entirely possible that that OpenAI will decide that now is the appropriate time, given the additional attention that is currently focused on the company. But if you pay attention to financial experts who look at this sort of thing, it is speculated that it will be much later in the year.
6: And what does it mean for them to go public? What does it mean for the future of AI, the future of technology? It's just there's a lot of money to be made here and a lot of interest in this.
5: For OpenAI, it is a lot of money that would be very useful for leveraging those stocks in order to make good on a lot of the promises that OpenAI has made but not been able to deliver on. OpenAI has had a pretty challenging 12 months in being able to meet the expectations that it set out for. Promises made to Microsoft and several other large companies. You start to see stories about Apple and Microsoft both distancing themselves from the relationships that they have made with OpenAI. Apple is actively looking at using Google's Gemini for its AI partner over OpenAI, and that is because the results gained from OpenAI are just not what was originally promised. It hasn't made Siri smarter. It hasn't, provided additional image, information in a way that is useful to readers. Apple doesn't exactly help in that case, but that is one of the biggest reasons that Apple is trying to move to Gemini. And that, puts OpenAI in a pretty delicate situation where it can either, start making good on some of the promises it has made to some of its businesses, or it can go public and use, the revenues gained from that in order to make other promises to other people in order to, recoup some of that loss.
6: So they'll make some more money, but they'll also make more promises. So we'll see if they can fulfill any promises. This is Tech Tuesday from All Sides on 89.7 NPR News. We're talking about some recent tech news with Director of Commerce Content for CNET, Russell Hawley. I wanted to talk about another lawsuit that happened recently. This one's against Disney and the way that Disney uses facial recognition in its parks. So can you tell me about the facial recognition system and how it affects visitors to a Disney park?
5: Sure. So this is something that started rolling out to not just Disney parks, but also their kind of mall adjacent things like Disney Springs and Downtown Disney, and even on some of their cruise ships, if memory serves, where there are now facial recognition systems that bypass in many ways the old like metal detection systems. So if you walk into one of these systems, there's a camera array that you walk through, and it does kind of scans of your body to make sure that you don't have any dangerous things on you or things that are against the Disney code of conduct when you enter their facilities. But that keeps a record of you. And that record is used to track where you are throughout the park at all times. The benefit to Disney is that it shows where the most popular areas are, which help Disney, optimize against that and make sure that there is, appropriate entertainment in the correct areas to make sure that sort of thing, so the folks aren't walking around, bored at any point, or to make sure that if there is inappropriate conduct, that person can be flagged and removed from the park, and either banned permanently or just sort of removed from the day depending on the infraction. But this is something that isn't just new. It's been a part of Disney parks in the U.S. now for nearly 5 years.
6: And so the lawsuit was filed by a woman named Summer Christine Duffield, and it was filed in a U.S. court in New York. What is she claiming that Disney is doing that she wanted to file the suit?
5: The plaint ultimately comes down to privacy. This is a federal complaint, and it accuses Disney of violating, competition and consumer protection laws by not disclosing the use of this technology and the data that it collects. So if you walk into a Disney park, if you go to Disneyland right now, if you go to Los Angeles and go to Disneyland, when you stand in front of the gate to hand someone your pass in order to get in, the very first thing that happens is someone takes your picture. You are instructed to stare directly at a camera, and a picture of your face is taken, and it is attached to the ticket that you have provided. What they don't make clear is the cameras that are available in the rest of the park that, take that facial recognition information and, kind of follow you through the day.
6: And that is
5: the information that is, kind of the privacy issue there that this person is alleging.
6: Yeah. But there are other companies that do scan you. I mean, like the Intuit Dome, Dodger Stadium, are there lawsuits against them too? Or is Disney just, it's throughout the whole park instead of like at Dodger Stadium, it's just at the front end?
5: Yeah, it's not immediately clear why this is being limited to Disney. Universal Studios, their brand new theme park in Florida, Epic Universe. Mm-hmm. They're also quite clear when you come in that, facial recognition is a part of what's being used, and that is the Universal has been quite clear about this being used to identify what parts of the park are more popular on what days and why. So this information is fairly common. I think, part of the issue from this particular consumer's perspective is Disney has had no public-facing information about what happens to that data after it has been collected. Disney has since released statements, that made it clear that this is something that is deleted within 30 days, except in cases that legally require them to keep information on for maybe a crime that has been committed or a fraud complaint or something like that. But it's also true that this is facial recognition that applies to every single person in the park, and that includes kids under 18. So there is a, parental awareness that has not been made there as well.
6: I wanted to pivot. We only have a couple of minutes left, but we had one more topic. It seems like AI chatbots have been hallucinating more recently. So I'm not sure if it's that we're using more AI and so therefore we're coming across more made up stuff or it is that the chatbots are hallucinating more. But there was a piece in CNET that said that AI was making up citations in research papers. So can you tell me more? Maybe first to say what a hallucination is. I mean, it's just AI making something up, right?
5: It's exactly right. It is exactly what it sounds like. When we refer to an AI hallucination, we mean that we have asked an AI chatbot for a question, and the answer that we have gotten seems factual if you just read it. But if you follow up in any way, shape, or form, if it has cited a legal document or based on a report that happened in 2012, and it provides examples, that information just doesn't exist, that there is nothing to base this on. And we've had stories like this over the last couple of years. There have been attorneys that have been disbarred because they have filed legal briefs that have included AI hallucinations that referred to cases that have never existed. There have been medical journals that have been published and then retracted because the data sources that have been added in there just never existed. The question that you asked at the beginning of this, though, is really interesting because the idea that this is something that is getting worse over time is something that was predicted by AI scientists four or five years ago. There was a paper that was put out that said, because AI learns from its users. So it just keeps, it's an Ouroboros of stupid kind of. It just kind of keeps, picking up on this information. And as soon as somebody takes bad information and shares it somewhere else, that information is now available for the AI to scrape as a fact source. So it is now fact-checking itself based on data that it has made up. So it is getting worse over time in some cases because it has no idea how to take information from the internet and distinguish fact from fiction. In a lot of cases, Gemini started using Reddit as a fact-based source very early on, and that's how we got to Gemini as an AI platform telling you how much glue was safe to put on cheese pizza in order to get the optimum cheese pull. Like, there's all kinds of little things like this, but this is the first a study from Cornell and UCLA. Found almost 150,000 AI-generated citations across four research databases that were all hallucinations, that did not exist at all.
6: All right, we're going to have to leave it there and talk about AI hallucinations again next time. We've been talking with Russell Hawley, Director of Commerce Content at CNET. Thank you for your time, Russell.
5: Thanks for having me.
6: This is Tech Tuesday from All Sides on 89.7 NPR News.
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10: Next is Outlook in Lagos, Nigeria with me, Tommy Dixon. Blind musician Kobem Zasuko had all the love in the world, but that wasn't enough. He'd have to figure things out himself.
11: When everyone would go to school, I was left with the radio. I'd listen to pieces by Bach and Handel, and one of my favorite being this piece by Mozart. I'll just play a bit of it. You know, so I learned to play things like that, you know, just by ear while everyone else went to school.
10: A star in the making, but convincing others was a challenge.
11: They'd walk into the studio, see a 16-year-old, 17-year-old, 18-year-old blind kid, and then they'd immediately go out to confer. You know, having paid for your studio session, that's how you want to burn your hard-earned money. Like, you literally want to burn, you might as well set fire to your cash.
10: The story of a musical maestro after the BBC World Service News.
12: BBC News with Roisin Hasty. Lebanon says 31 people have been killed in strikes by Israeli forces as they expand their war against Hezbollah. The IDF has told residents of vast areas of southern Lebanon to leave. John Sudworth reports from Mashgra in eastern Lebanon, where the authorities say 11 people have been killed in Israeli strikes.
13: Rescue crews are frantically digging through the rubble as two tiny arms poke through a hole they've made. Caked in dirt and dust, 7-year-old Mohammed is eventually pulled to safety. The strikes here were part of a wave of intensifying Israeli action ordered in response to the increasingly deadly use of new fiber optic drones by Hezbollah. There are plenty of Lebanese who despise Hezbollah, but there's also little support for Israel, deep anger over the growing number of civilian deaths, and no easy answers as this country once again finds itself in a spiral of violence.
12: Bolivia's police commander says protesters demanding the resignation of the president have now set up 150 roadblocks. An offer by President Rodrigo Paz to halve his salary has failed to placate them, and one northern department has announced a humanitarian emergency because of resulting shortages. Tom Kavanagh reports.
14: The situation facing Bolivia's conservative president, Rodrigo Paz, has become a crisis, with shortages now being felt across the country. Argentina and Chile's right-wing leaders have lent planes to airdrop essential supplies. The protests by trade unions and indigenous rights groups are now in their fourth week. They're angered by austerity measures and the cutting of fuel subsidies. Many of the country's most important roads are blocked, and there have been repeated confrontations with riot police in cities, including the capital.
12: The Brazilian senator Flavio Bolsonaro has met Donald Trump at the White House in an attempt to shore up his campaign for president in October's election. The right-winger's bid has been floundering over links to a disgraced banker. Mimi Swaby reports.
15: Flavio Bolsonaro, the eldest son of former right-wing president Jair Bolsonaro, posted a photo on social media of him posing with Donald Trump in the Oval Office. Mr. Bolsonaro has long touted his family connections with Mr. Trump as a major asset, after the US leader backed his father against his conviction for an attempted coup. He's hoping his support will help revive his campaign after revelations he received millions of dollars from a disgraced banker jailed on fraud charges to finance a film about his father.
12: NASA has given further details of its plans to establish a permanent base on the moon. It said the plan is for the facility to be built over the next 7 years, with the base expected to cover hundreds of square kilometres. You're listening to the latest world news from the BBC. The veteran Texas Senator John Cornyn has lost a primary election to a challenger endorsed by Donald Trump, the latest Republican figure to be punished over a perceived lack of loyalty. The winner is Ken Paxton, the scandal-plagued Texas Attorney General. Ed O'Keefe, senior White House correspondent for CBS, says results like this are emblematic of the ongoing remake of the Republican Party in Donald Trump's image, even as he has only 2 years left in the White House.
16: So it also begs the question, well, if you're doing this remake still, with only 2 years left in your term, and your party has to start thinking about the future, have you potentially backed the Republican Party into a corner? And are you losing the ability to attract independent voters, maybe even disaffected members of the Republican Party who aren't happy with the president, and certainly Democrats who aren't inclined to support him at all right now? That's why Democrats are so hopeful that for the first time since 1988, they might be able to pick off this big seat.
12: North Korea says it's tested a range of tactical ballistic missiles, including a cruise projectile guided by AI. Earlier, South Korea said Pyongyang had launched several missiles into the LOC between the Korean Peninsula and China. The IMF says it's in negotiations with Bangladesh for a new support program as the country continues to feel the economic impact of the Iran war. Dhaka imports around 95% of its oil and liquefied natural gas, much of it from the Middle East. And a woman in Brazil has been found alive at sea more than 2 days after she went missing during a jet ski ride. Bruna da Silva disappeared off the coast of Sao Paulo state on Sunday. The Navy and Coast Guard had searched for the 26-year-old and a man who'd been riding with her on the same jet ski who is still missing. Bruna, who survived 2 nights in the water, is recovering in hospital and being treated for hypothermia. BBC News.
10: Hello, you're listening to Outlook on the BBC World Service, your home for incredible life stories from around the world. I'm Tommy Dixon. We're back in Lagos, Nigeria, where I'm meeting a musical genius.
17: Every victor has a story.
10: That's our guest, singer, songwriter, and producer, Cobhams Asuko.
17: We all have a days of glory.
10: Me and the Outlook team met him at his studio in the upmarket area of Osakpa in Lagos. It was a dimly lit and intimate space, kitted with plush suede sofas to the side. And at the far end, there's an extravagant matte black bar with golden cabinets. And each one housed every kind of drink you can think of. And of course, right in the center of the room were a medley of instruments.

0: Wishbone was a live-action PBS show that followed a Jack Russell Terrier and his owner, Joe. Wishbone would dream about classic literature and imagine himself as the main character.
1: Like Frankenstein.
2: Victor Frankenstein, a young student of science, conducted his own secret scientific experiment. It's one of the greatest monster books ever, and the scariest, the spine-tingliest, the flat-out spookiest!
3: I'm rambling, sorry.
1: And Faust.
3: And how long do you get to keep my immortal soul?
4: For all eternity.
3: Eternity. So we mean like forever eternity. No turning back. I'm not very comfortable with that.
1: The crew from the show put together a new documentary about it. It's called What's the Story, Wishbone?
0: Joey Stewart was the first assistant director of Wishbone, the TV show, and is the director of the documentary.
5: Every time we meet people and work on different movies and TV shows, that's the only thing anybody wants to talk about.
0: Every week they needed to tell a different classic story in less than half an hour.
5: So we'd get a script on a Monday, we'd break it down and figure out what the sets we needed to build, what the cast we needed to cast, what were all the dog tricks.
1: Soccer was that dog. Larry Brantley was his voice.
6: Jackie Captain, our head animal trainer, had a hard and fast rule, which was nobody gets to pet the dog. Period, end of story. He's hyper-focused and he can lose that focus. So we all learned pretty early on this set discipline because we did not want to do anything that was going to pull him off focus.
1: Stewart says despite being a show for kids,
5: we weren't afraid of dark shows. Look at Joan of Arc.
0: Talk about a hot take. He says a lot of the crew back then were young and inexperienced.
5: If somebody offered me this job now, I would think they're crazy. But at the time, we didn't know any better.
0: 30 years later, Stewart says it was one of the most important shows he's ever worked on.
5: I mean, the legacy of the show for me is, you know, giving children an excitement for reading or an excitement about classic literature and quite often forming them into what they became later in their lives and remembering that Wishbone was a huge part of that.
7: What's the story, Wishbone?
1: The documentary airs on PBS stations starting today. So, what's the story, Wishbone?
7: What's the story, Wishbone?
8: Are we on? Is this thing rolling? Are we? Yeah, we got it? Okay. 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
9: In the occupied West Bank, Israeli settlers are forcing Palestinian farmers from land their families have cultivated for generations.
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9: I'm Scott Detrow. 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
11: 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Flood advisory until 9 a.m. this morning. Showers today, a high 77. Right now, rain and 68 degrees in Columbus. 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
13: Live from NPR News in Washington, I'm Dave Mattingly. President Trump is scheduled to hold a cabinet meeting at the White House today, a day after Iran threatened to retaliate in response to U.S. airstrikes in southern Iran. The foreign ministry in Tehran called the strikes a blatant violation of the ongoing ceasefire. U.S. Central Command said the attacks were self-defense. The Trump administration has announced a strategic partnership between the U.S. and the former Soviet Republic of Armenia. NPR's Charles Maines in Moscow says the deal is the latest example of expanding American influence in the South Caucasus.
14: At a signing ceremony in Armenia's capital city, Yerevan, Secretary of State Marco Rubio heralded growing ties with the U.S., as well as progress on a U.S. proposed transit corridor between Armenia and its traditional rival, Azerbaijan.
15: This agreement marks the biggest step to date on making this historic route a reality, on advancing peace and on increasing prosperity in Armenia and, frankly, on the region.
14: Build the Trump Route for International Peace and Prosperity, or TRIP. The corridor seeks to reinforce a shaky peace between the South Caucasus neighbors and U.S. access to critical minerals in Central Asia. Armenia's closer ties with Washington come amid a wider embrace of the West. That's irked the region's traditional power broker, Russia, which has threatened economic retaliation. Charles Maines, NPR News, Moscow.
13: This is NPR News.
11: And this is 89.7 NPR News. Good morning. I'm Stu Osborne. At 7:31, it's 68 degrees outside. A committee of lawmakers from the Ohio House and Senate will hold its first meeting on data centers today. The idea was announced earlier this month by two Republican legislators who say there's too much misinformation and disinformation about data centers as residents demand answers to their concerns about the size, scope, and future of those facilities. State House correspondent Karen Kassler reports.
4: The committee's goal is well-sourced, accurate, relevant, and useful information about data centers, according to Senator Brian Chavez.
16: We're not trying to put our thumb on the scale in any way. We're just trying to get the information out.
4: The data center industry has been pushing back against concerns about air and water pollution, a lack of transparency, and tax incentives that yield few jobs. But Representative Adam Holmes says this committee did not come from the data centers themselves.
17: It's us. It was the legislators came up with it. Senator Chavez really led on that. Let's go together now, fast.
4: With time before summer break running out, the lawmakers say they plan to be aggressive in having at least one weekly meeting. But other than those live stream sessions, it's unclear how the data they gather will be shared. Karen Kassler at the Ohio Public Radio State House News Bureau.
11: Two more first responders have come forward as victims of sexual assault by former Ohio State University team doctor Richard Strauss. Gahanna Safety Director Tim Becker, who's also a former Columbus Deputy Police Chief, and retired firefighter Todd Schreck, say they were assaulted by Strauss's young men. Becker was an OSU student who sought treatment at the campus health clinic. He was not an athlete. Becker adds he believes adults at OSU were aware of Strauss's abuses of male students.
18: There were people I believe to be employees. There were people I believe to be professors that were all present that witnessed it. Nobody stopped it. Nobody did anything about it.
11: Schreck was in high school when he participated in a body fat study of student athletes led by Strauss. A university spokesman says OSU's formally apologized to the victims and has settled with over 300 people for more than $61 million. Free summer meals will be offered for children 18 and younger at Columbus Metropolitan Library branches. CML is partnering with Children's Hunger Alliance to provide the meals starting June 1st. 19 library branches will offer the free food. Some of them will serve breakfast and lunch Monday through Saturday. Showers in the forecast today, a high 77. Right now, rain and 68 degrees in Columbus. 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
0: It's Morning Edition from NPR News. I'm Steve Inskeep in Washington, D.C.
1: And I'm A. Martinez in Culver City, California. A Republican running for mayor in the heavily Democratic city of Los Angeles is being boosted with the help of artificial intelligence videos. Former reality TV star Spencer Pratt is drawing comparisons to Donald Trump for his combative style and controversial online tactics. Here's NPR's Bobby Allen.
20: The video starts showing Spencer Pratt portrayed as Luke Skywalker from Star Wars, flying into a burning Los Angeles to save the day. LA Mayor Karen Bass, depicted as Darth Vader, has a lightsaber duel with Pratt. The video ends with the words, "LA is worth saving." The video wasn't commissioned by Pratt's campaign, it was made by a fan, but it's had more than 3 million views on X. Pratt, who played a villain on the reality TV show The Hills, is mounting an AI-fueled campaign as an outsider focused on law and order. He says government leaders are corrupt and the city's homelessness crisis isn't being addressed. As Pratt says in his TikTok videos, his home burned down in the devastating Palisades fires.
21: Did Karen Basura know fire aid money meant for wildfire victims was getting laundered to a political group that was backing her campaign?
20: Yes, he uses the Spanish word for trash to insult the city's mayor, and his allegation here distorts the facts. Still, his brash style and internet hijinks are bringing in more campaign dollars, and he's a top three contender in the race.
22: He's the most Trumpian candidate that's come on the scene as far as house style.
20: That's former Trump advisor Steve Bannon. He told me Pratt's use of AI videos, his direct-to-camera, influencer style, and name-calling makes people tune in who might not have otherwise.
22: Trump's superpower was the ability to bring in low-propensity, low-information voters. You make it accessible to people that hate politics. This is why Spencer, who's kind of come out of nowhere.
20: The top two vote-getters of the June 2nd nonpartisan primary will face off in November. Bass has a comfortable lead, but Pratt and progressive LA City Councilmember Nithya Raman are nearly even. Mike Bonin has been watching Pratt's campaign go viral online.
2: Winning the internet is not the same thing as winning an election.
20: But the former LA City Councilman says,
2: right-leaning candidates come into an internet media ecosystem that really is very well practiced in promoting itself.
20: Elon Musk is giving Pratt's campaign algorithm juice on X. Far-right influencers are sharing him. And right around the time Pratt announced his bid for mayor, the California Post launched and has boosted Pratt. It's a local version of the New York Post, conservative tabloid. Dan Kasson is a government professor at Fairleigh Dickinson University. He says Pratt's message is aimed at mobilizing young men who hang out in online communities that celebrate being anti-woke and macho.
3: That sort of thing does play very well in red pill forums, where there's this idea that, yes, everyone is in control of their own lives, and we need to embrace hard truths that they won't teach you in school.
20: Pratt didn't return a request for comment, neither did Bass's campaign. Raman said through a spokesman that Pratt's AI videos show how out of touch he is with the city's entertainment industry. Quote, the very technology replacing the workers he claims to care about. When it comes to Trump and MAGA, Pratt has been walking a tightrope, so he's been distancing himself from Trump, even though the president recently signaled support for Pratt. Bannon told me these dynamics have influenced what he says publicly about Pratt.
22: Telling me I would endorse him, but I don't want to hurt his chances of winning.
20: Days have passed after Trump's supportive words, and the very online Pratt has yet to share them. Bobby Allen, NPR News, Los Angeles.
0: Another construction project is visible this week at the White House. Near President Trump's planned ballroom, workers are building a temporary outdoor arena for fights on June 14th. The event is put on by the Ultimate Fighting Championship, led by Trump's friend Dana White. Before construction started, White told us there couldn't be a greater honor. He also expressed some doubts when we met for NPR's video podcast, Newsmakers.
6: There's two things I hate. I hate stadiums, and I hate, even worse than a stadium, is fighting outside. There's just so many different variables. You know, the worst obviously being rain and lightning.
0: Yeah.
6: And then bugs and, you know, temperatures and could lots of anything. Different things that I don't like.
0: How involved has the president been in the details?
6: Not very. He put Ivanka on it.
0: Trump did suggest one of the fighters who ended up on the card. The president is a UFC fan who used to host fights in his casinos. In the NPR video interview, White talked a lot about UFC fighters, many of whom worked their way up from the bottom of society. Some are immigrants. And a champion defending his title on June 14 comes from a refugee family. They take a risk to get ahead.
6: You know, when you get punched in the head, it's not good for you. And everybody going into this knows it's not.
0: White himself is a former boxer who took blows to the head. He stepped away when he realized he would never be a champion.
6: It's like no different than AAA baseball players or guys that are trying to get into the NFL. At some point you go, you know what, I gotta pull the ripcord. I'm not going to make it, or I don't believe I'm going to make it. And if you stick around too long trying to make it, you might miss another opportunity.
0: Have you ever had to have that conversation with a fighter who wants to go on, and you're the one who has to tell him, no, you're done?
6: Yeah, I've had a lot of those. Not just guys that probably aren't going to be talented enough to stay here, but guys who are staying here too long past their prime, too. I've had to have all those types of conversations.
0: I'm thinking about, there was a lawsuit that you settled recently having to do with compensation for fighters. And one of the fighters said publicly, I need the money because I got CTE, which is a brain condition. And I can't take care of myself. That's why I need the money. You're right that a lot of sports have this problem. The military also has this problem.
6: Yep.
0: And they think about it and they study it and sometimes they change their practices. Have you changed anything to make this sport a little less risky in the long term?
6: Absolutely. Everything that we do in this business every day, nothing is more important than health and safety to us. Think about this. 30-year history of the UFC, never a death or serious injury. In 30 years. Cheerleading can't say that, okay?
0: I gotcha, but there are guys like this guy with CTE who did have a long-term condition.
6: Yeah, well, later on in life, you know, when you are in a combat sport where you get hit in the head, this isn't like the NFL where, you know, they believe for years that helmets would protect your...
0: Yeah.
6: There's none of that here. We you know exactly what you're getting into.
0: That's Dana White, whose UFC fighters will battle it out at the White House on June 14th.
5: And you'll see what I'm seeing so far in the construction. I see a four-post canopy arch where I'm sure lights and cameras will be. The octagon is going to be centered directly underneath. There's seating going up around it. The White House right in the background. And Steve, I'm wondering, where will the fighters be before their fight? Will they be in the Oval Office stretching?
0: I don't know. Maybe they could hang out in the Rose Garden where there's that restaurant area now. Anyway, this is an event with a lot of symbolic significance. It's supposed to be for the 250th anniversary of the country. It also falls on Trump's birthday, and it does speak to Trump's America. The president did well for a Republican among younger men like the ones who watch the UFC. And it is an open question how those younger men will vote in upcoming elections, and we talk about all that in the interview.
5: Yeah, so where can we see that video?
0: Thanks for asking. The NPR Newsmakers video interview with Dana White is on the NPR app. You can also find it at NPR's YouTube channel and elsewhere. This is NPR News.
11: 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Good morning, I'm Stu Osborne. Coming up in 10 minutes, a Marketplace Morning Report. Could dimming the sun really help fight climate change? A new season of the Marketplace podcast, How We Survive, looks at the viability of geoengineering, our future. It's been a rainy morning around Central Ohio. Here's another check of your drive into work with Johnny Hill.
7: Jackson Pike currently closed south of Frank Road, north of Stringtown, due to a water rescue in progress near Dyer Road. Pick up Gantz Road as a detour. New accident, 71 southbound south of 104. Got a couple of right lanes blocked. Left lanes blocked, 70 eastbound at Alum Creek in Livingston. I'm Johnny Hill from the Total Traffic Center.
11: We do have a flood advisory in effect for Franklin and part of Madison County until 9 a.m. Showers in the forecast for the day today, a high 77. Right now, rain and 68 degrees in Columbus.
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26: I'm Kendall Crawford. Nardonia High School in Northeast Ohio's Macedonia won the first official Ohio State title in girls flag football. The championship on May 16th was televised statewide, showing that the football field, once a boys-only space, is for girls, too. Member station WVXU's Zach Carrion talked with players from two teams in the tournament to understand what this moment means for them and the future of America's most watched sport.
9: Football, from Pee Wee to the pros, means a lot to Ohio. Beyond the Buckeyes, the Browns, and the Bengals, high school football has been drawing crowds for over 130 years. For most of those years, girls have been largely excluded, forced to watch the boys from the sidelines. Eternity Foster knows that feeling well. From an early age, she loved football, but when it came time to join a youth league, football didn't love her back.
10: I was always told, like, I would get hurt, and it wasn't for us.
9: So instead of a helmet and shoulder pads, she was handed pom-poms and a cheer uniform. She stayed off the field for years, until
10: our school finally just put together a flag football team, and we here.
12: Bikes on three, family on six. 1, 2, 3, bikes! 4, 5, 6, family!
9: Now on a practice field across from Princeton High School outside Cincinnati, Foster isn't a cheerleader. She's a run-stopping, quarterback-blitzing linebacker.
10: As a linebacker, I know that I'm blitzing, so I gotta find the ref, find a blitz line, and be ready to go up and get the flag.
9: Princeton's team is brand new, built from scratch this past spring by one of the coaches from the boys' tackle football team. Instantly, they became one of the best teams in Ohio, making their way to the finals earlier this month. Teammates Chanel Olverson and Ellie Perales both grew up with football-playing brothers and are taking every opportunity to show what they can do.
10: We did just beat a team by 30.
13: Yeah, we did. The game lasted like 10 minutes.
9: UC Blue Ash sociology professor and former women's tackle football player for the Cincinnati Sizzle, J.A. Carter, says many girls have been waiting for their chance to shine between the lines, but they've been shut out because of the masculinity and violence associated with football.
14: Opportunities in football have been limited over time due to, you know, long-standing, long-held beliefs about gender, you know, what it means to be ladylike. You know, football is the kind of antithesis of that.
9: In some cases, that masculine focus has resulted in gender-based bans. In 2013, one Central Ohio school district banned a seventh grade girl from joining her school's tackle football team. They later made an exception after legal pressure from the ACLU. Now, Carter says more girls are playing the game, and it's leading to more prominent female voices in the sport.
14: Participating in the sport that's the most exalted or valued in the U.S. culture is important in and of itself. You get to learn the language, the positions, the strategies, and it gives you the opportunity to participate in conversations about the sport that perhaps have been more difficult to participate in the past.
9: Over in Hamilton, north of Cincinnati, another one of eight state finalists, Baden High School, is looking to turn its program into a powerhouse after a hot start. They were Ohio's top team last year, before the sport was officially sanctioned, and have twice played games inside Paycor Stadium. That's a big deal for Baden Center and Bengals fan Lexi Brecht.
15: That was really cool to just say, I played on that field where Joe Burrow throws and like Ja'Marr Chase catches and stuff like that. Oh!
9: The recognition is great, but the most valuable part for her is the community being built.
15: It's just kind of fulfilling a lot of girls' dreams, which is really nice. And I personally like meeting other girls who are also passionate about the same thing.
9: That community in Ohio is now 162 teams strong and growing. For the Ohio Newsroom, I'm Zach Carrion.
26: That's all today from the Ohio Newsroom. We'll talk with you tomorrow.
16: I'm Robin Young. NPR's Scott Simon is celebrating the pets and other animals he has loved in the way only he can.
17: I think animals have that effect on us. They're milestones in our lives. They're our running mates. They take the guardrails off our heart.
16: Scott's lovely new book, next time, Here and Now.
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0: For Marketplace, I'm Nova Safo. Good morning. The Trump administration wants federal workers to sign new non-disclosure agreements. The White House Office of Personnel Management published a draft notice today in the Federal Register seeking public comment on the idea. The administration says NDAs are needed to stop leaks of confidential information to the press. Marketplace's Nancy Marshall-Genzer has more.
2: The Office of Personnel Management says the non-disclosure agreement it's proposing could be used across the federal government. It says federal workers can't disclose non-public, confidential, or proprietary information. OPM says it's responding to a series of leaks. It says federal employees gave the New York Times and the Washington Post advance notice of the U.S. raid on Venezuela, although the Times says it didn't have verified details beforehand. OPM says federal agencies wouldn't be required to use the new NDA, and the agreement wouldn't restrict workers' rights under the Whistleblower Protection Act, but the main union for federal employees, the American Federation of Government Employees, says the federal government is trying to silence its workers, and OPM will pressure federal agencies to use the new NDA and fire workers who refuse to sign it. There will be a 30-day public comment period on the proposed new agreement. OPM is requesting comments on things like what information the NDA should cover and the appropriate actions, if any, if existing employees choose not to sign. I'm Nancy Marshall-Genzer for Marketplace.
0: New numbers from the federal government show it's disbursed nearly $21 billion in tariff refunds so far. That includes interest the government has to pay to importers. U.S. Customs and Border Protection says it's currently processing applications for $65 billion more in refunds. Let's do the numbers. While Japan's Nikkei closed flat overnight, the Shanghai Composite Index closed down 1.25%. Oil prices are retreating. Brent crude is down to about 2.5% to just under $97 a barrel. Dow, S&P, and NASDAQ futures are up in the 0.2% to 0.7% range.
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0: We're coming up on the time of year when the climate crisis tends to make itself known in the form of more severe heat waves, wildfires, and storms. And at a time when the United States is moving backwards on efforts to reduce greenhouse gas emissions, many are looking for other solutions. The new season of our podcast, How We Survive, looks at some, well, pretty out there ideas. Here's one, dimming the sun. Marketplace's Amy Scott hosts How We Survive and joins me now. Good morning, Amy.
3: Good morning, Nova.
0: So first, Amy, would you please tell us about geoengineering?
3: So this is a term that refers to large-scale interventions in the Earth's atmosphere, oceans, and other natural systems to try to counteract some of the effects of climate change. So that includes efforts to remove carbon dioxide from the atmosphere, which is already happening, though at a relatively small scale. And then there's something more theoretical called solar geoengineering, which includes various tactics for basically reflecting sunlight away from the Earth to try to cool things down. And proponents of these solutions say basically we're just moving too slowly to decarbonize. And even if we do, the carbon we've already emitted will continue to cause harms for a long time. So we need to look at some other options.
0: And when it comes to solar geoengineering, I understand you tried it yourself. Could you tell us about that?
3: Yes, sort of. So we spent time with the co-founders of Make Sunsets, and that's a startup that sells what they call cooling credits. So for $1 a gram, they'll launch sulfur dioxide into the stratosphere via weather balloon. And up there, the sulfur dioxide reacts with water vapor to form reflective aerosols. Though the company is not really putting enough up there to make a difference at this point, but we did a launch with them from a rooftop in the Bay Area. Here's co-founder Luke Eisman.
4: It sounds crazy, and I'll be the first to agree that this should not be a private company doing this, but the only thing worse than a private company doing this is no one doing this at all.
3: And Luke points out that all of us are already doing geoengineering by driving cars and flying in airplanes that burn fossil fuels. This is just doing it intentionally. And there are some prominent scientists who think we should do this. And basically, they say the lives saved would far outweigh the potential harms.
0: So wait a minute. There are potential harms with this process. What would those be?
3: Yeah, so sulfur aerosols are toxic, though a U.S.-Israeli company called Stardust Solutions recently announced it's developed proprietary non-toxic particles that could be used to do this. Critics say stratospheric aerosol injection, which is the official term for this, could also change rainfall patterns in unpredictable ways. We talked to climate scientist Kate Marvel with Project Drawdown, and she says if we do this, it would affect every living thing on the planet in ways that we can't fully understand.
5: What I am really disturbed by is the suggestion that it is somehow an easy thing, that all we have to do is turn down the sun, that we can cancel out a century of greenhouse gas emissions and continued greenhouse gas emissions with, you know, one simple trick. I think that rhetoric is extremely dangerous.
3: Also, this wouldn't solve other things like ocean acidification, you know, from absorbing too much carbon. And others worry that focusing on engineering solutions like these takes pressure off of us to stop burning fossil fuels, which is, of course, the root of the problem.
0: All right, a lot to learn about in season 9 of our podcast, How We Survive. It launches today. Marketplace's Amy Scott, thank you very much.
3: Thank you.
0: I'm Nova Safo with a Marketplace Morning Report. 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
11: 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Showers in the forecast today, a high 77. Rain tonight, then partly cloudy overnight, a low 58. Right now, rain outside 68 degrees. Parts of central Ohio under a flood watch until 2 a.m. on Thursday. 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
7: Good morning. President Trump alternates between saying the war in Iran is almost over and that it's about to get worse. This has happened at least 6 times. What do Iranian negotiators make of the whiplash? It's Morning Edition from NPR News.
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7: Just enough South Carolina Republicans did not go along with plans to change election maps in the middle of an election. I'm Steve Inskeep.
8: And I'm A. Martinez. The leader of the state Senate had constitutional concerns. And satellite images show a convent in Lebanon is no longer there. Villagers say Israel's military bulldozed it. Israel says the convent is still standing by sharing a picture of a different building. It's Wednesday, May 27th. On this day in 1968, the Supreme Court upheld a man's conviction for destroying a draft card. News is next.
10: Live from NPR News in Washington, I'm Corva Coleman. Texas Attorney General Ken Paxton has defeated incumbent U.S. Senator John Cornyn in the Texas GOP runoff primary. Paxton got President Trump's endorsement, even though Cornyn noted he's voted with Trump almost all of the time. Houston Public Media's Andrew Schneider says Cornyn still lost by double digits to Paxton.
12: Cornyn is in his mid-70s. He's a staunch conservative, but he represents the establishment wing of the Texas Republican Party. The party's moved considerably to the right. Paxton's younger. He's long been a favorite with what has developed into the MAGA wing of the party. He made the case over the course of the past year plus that Cornyn's time was past, and particularly that Cornyn wasn't enough of a supporter of President Trump.
10: Andrew Schneider reporting. Paxton will face Democratic State Senator James Tallarico for the Texas Senate seat this fall. Both candidates have already started to release negative messages about each other. Protests continue outside a federal immigration detention center in Newark, New Jersey. Inside, some detainees are said to be on hunger strike. From member station WNYC, Arya Sundaram has more.
13: The blockade outside is to prevent detainees inside on strike from being transferred to other facilities. Catalina Adorno is an organizer with the New Jersey branch of Cosecha, an immigrant labor group.
18: When people get transferred, one, we don't know where they'll be sent. They could be sent to Louisiana, they could be sent to Michigan, they could be sent to California. When they move them, the like system goes dark for up to like, we've seen like up to like 3 days. We're like, we have no idea where they are.
13: Activists like Adorno are holding an around-the-clock vigil and protest outside the facility while the strike continues. The strikers are protesting conditions inside and demanding the closure of the facility and freedom for those detained. For NPR News, I'm Arya Sundaram in Newark.
10: The Trump administration is proposing a new government-wide non-disclosure agreement for federal employees. NPR's Andrea Hsu reports the administration says media leaks have put federal agents and military members in danger.
19: In its proposed rule, the Office of Personnel Management says recent leaks about immigration enforcement and the U.S. raid on Venezuela underscore the need for NDAs. But the proposal also appears aimed at stopping leaks related to policy and personnel matters more generally. Already, federal workers are required to safeguard confidential and proprietary government information. Now the administration is defining that broadly to include information about internal agency operations and deliberative material that is not publicly available. According to the proposal, agencies would decide for themselves whether to use the NDA, and federal employees would still have the right to disclose information as part of whistleblower complaints. Andrea Hsu, NPR News.
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11: And this is 89.7 NPR News. Good morning. I'm Stu Osborne. At 8:04, rain outside and 68 degrees in Columbus. Gahanna's director of public safety, a former Columbus deputy police chief, came forward Tuesday as a victim of sexual assault from former Ohio State University team doctor Richard Strauss. WOSU's Ali Vigrinczyk reports.
20: Tim Becker is the latest in a line of former OSU students or athletes to share tales of abuse by the late Strauss. Becker says Strauss assaulted him in the mid-80s when he went to OSU's Student Health Center to be treated for a rash. Becker was not an athlete. Becker says he didn't report the crime at the time or in the decades that followed due to fear of ridicule.
21: I think a big reason that men don't report it is a shame.
20: Retired Columbus Fire Chief Jeffrey Happ and retired firefighter Todd Schreck recently also identified themselves as Strauss victims. An OSU spokesperson says the university has sincerely tried to reconcile with survivors. So far, it's paid $61 million in settlements to over 300 survivors. Ali Vigrinczyk, WOSU News.
11: The man charged with shooting and killing Morrow County Deputy Daniel Scherer last year was sentenced Tuesday to life in prison without the possibility of parole. Brian Michael Wilson pleaded guilty on May 6th to aggravated murder and other charges. In exchange for his plea, the county prosecutor dropped death penalty specifications. The Ohio Department of Transportation is installing cameras in central Ohio to detect wrong-way drivers on freeways. ODOT says the cameras will alert its traffic center, which can quickly dispatch police. Press Secretary Matt Bruning says in these types of incidents, every second matters.
22: What we're able to do with the system is take, you know, miles and minutes and release, you know, kind of bring that down to feet and seconds in notification of law enforcement. And that's important because every second counts when it comes to these situations.
11: The new cameras will mainly be installed along highway exit ramps. Several have already been installed, such as the Route 315 North Broadway interchange. The Ohio State Highway Patrol reports 6 people died on traffic crashes on the 4-day Memorial Day weekend. That's the lowest number in 18 years. Troopers made nearly 16,500 traffic stops. That included the arrest of 355 impaired drivers, 66 drug arrests, and over 2,000 safety belt citations. 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Another check of that rainy drive into work from Johnny Hill.
9: 104 remains closed between Frank Road and Stringtown due to a water rescue near Dyer Road. That area is still underwater on Jackson Pike at Dyer. Pick up Gantz Road. Pick up 71 as a detour. Watch for an accident blocking 71 south past Frank Road. Another crash 70 east at Alum Creek in Livingston. I'm Johnny Hill from the Total Traffic Center.
11: Rain in the forecast today. Showers and a high of 77 degrees. Right now, raining and 68 degrees in Columbus. I'm Stu Osborne. 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
7: It's Morning Edition from NPR News. I'm Steve Inskeep in Washington, D.C.
8: And I'm A. Martinez in Culver City, California. NPR's Franco Ordonez has noticed a pattern in how President Trump talks about Iran. Trump says the war is over or almost over, then clearly it is not.
7: Over the weekend, the president said a groundbreaking deal with Iran was, quote, largely negotiated. A day later, he said there was no rush, while his aides indicated the deal was not done. And then on Monday, U.S. forces attacked Iranian speedboats that they said were attempting to lay mines.
8: So Franco Ordonez is here with us now. How many times have you seen this happen?
15: Yeah, it's happened at least a half dozen times dating back to late March. I mean, he's repeated several variations that a deal is close, that an agreement was largely negotiated, that a framework exists. And then, of course, it just doesn't happen. I mean, take this weekend, after almost 3 months of war, Trump was talking about an almost finalized deal that would include reopening the Strait of Hormuz. He was almost actually taking a victory lap, thanking intermediaries for their help with negotiations. And then, of course, you had the blowback from Republicans in Israel. I would say that this was the most emphatic he's been about an upcoming deal, but it's happened before. I mean, last month, Trump said they were very close to a deal and that the two sides agreed to even dig up Iran's enriched uranium. The reality is, while the president has repeatedly projected this kind of optimism, there has yet to be anything really concrete or durable toward a resolution.
8: Oh, and now he's trying to add more things to the deal. He's pressing on more countries to join the Abraham Accords. That's the regional agreement that seeks to normalize relations with Israel. But asking for that could make reaching a deal a lot more difficult.
15: Yeah, it really could, as Iran sees the Abraham Accords as anti-Iran. I mean, I was talking with Matthew Kronig, who had the Iran portfolio at the Pentagon in the Obama administration. He also served under George W. Bush and Trump. You know, he says the deal is already complicated enough. It would make more sense to be used as a kind of carrot and stick approach, where you tell Iran you'd better make this deal or else we're going to make dynamics in the region much more difficult for you by expanding the Accords. But he said this actually may be more about sending a message to Israel.
16: One way it might make sense is if you're dealing with different audiences, and the Abraham Accords is actually aimed at Israel and Netanyahu and saying, I know you're not happy that we're on the verge of making peace with the Islamic Republic, but please stand down for now. There's something else in it for you.
15: And that, of course, would be a better security environment overall for Israel.
8: Okay, so if it's a better security environment, then why is it a hard sell to get other countries to join?
15: Well, the biggest obstacle is the lack of a Palestinian state. Many Arab countries, including Saudi Arabia, have maintained that a position that they will not normalize ties with Israel without a clear path towards creating one. And it's something that the Prime Minister, Benjamin Netanyahu of Israel, has said will never happen.
8: So how much are political pressures playing into all this?
15: I mean, I'd say quite a bit. Trump is facing growing pressure from various fronts to take action, to reopen the Strait of Hormuz, to get a handle on gas prices. Gas prices hit a new high over Memorial Day weekend. And polls show that the war is unpopular with many Americans, and Trump's approval ratings are also dropping. And Republicans worry that they could lose the majorities in the midterms, both in the House and the Senate.
8: That's White House correspondent Franco Ordonez. Thanks a lot.
15: Thank you.
7: For more on the president's pattern of talking about Iran, peace, war, peace, war, we've called up a former State Department official who worked on Iran policy in the Biden administration. Jennifer Cavito was a career State Department official who rose near the top of the department. Welcome to the program.
1: Thanks for having me.
7: Okay, so when you hear the president's rhetoric saying it's largely negotiated, actually it's not, and changing constantly, what does that do to negotiations?
1: I think on one hand, it indicates that progress is actually being made. And I tend to think that is true here. The only way to end this conflict is through a diplomatic resolution. And those take time. I think it's important to remember that the JCPOA, the agreement over Iran's nuclear deal, took over 2 years to negotiate. I think at the same time, though, this may continue to suggest that there is, within the Trump administration, a fundamental misunderstanding of the Iranian regime and its continued adherence to its ideological red lines, because it doesn't believe it's lost this war and it doesn't think it has to compromise.
7: I think you're suggesting that the president overstates progress because perhaps he has convinced himself that he really has made progress until reality tells him differently?
1: And I think he's inching towards progress. I think it's important to note that. But those last 5% of the negotiations are always the hardest. And I think that that's the moment that we're in right now.
7: What does it do to the United States when Iranians are able to mock our president and accuse him of manipulating the stock market, which does in fact move up and down with everything he says?
1: Well, I think the Iranians have perhaps a far better understanding of the United States than is the case vice versa. And they certainly understand how to get under this particular president's skin.
7: Do we also have here an indication of divides within the administration or more broadly within the Republican Party? The president proclaims this deal. Then he discovers a lot of his fellow Republicans don't like it. And so he says,

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1: And this is 89.7 NPR News. Good morning, I'm Stu Osborne. And in about 15 minutes, South Carolina lawmakers rejected President Trump's call for redistricting to help the GOP hold on to the U.S. House in the midterms. We'll take a look at what's happening in that state and other states. Support for WOSU comes from Kappa, presenting an evening with Peter Sagal, host of Wait, Wait, Don't Tell Me. The event includes an audience Q&A and explores the intersection of politics, culture, and comedy. Sunday, June 7th at the Southern Theater. Tickets at kappa.com. Also, a quick programming note, Peter Sagal will be a guest this morning on All Sides with Amy Jurevich, coming up starting at 10 a.m. here on 89.7. Flood watch until 2 a.m. Thursday. Rain in the forecast today, a high of 77 degrees. Rain tonight, then partly cloudy skies overnight, clearing out a bit, a low 58. And then for Thursday, sunny and dry, the start of several nice sunny days. If only we can get through today's rain. Tomorrow's high is 77. Right now, rain and 68 degrees in Columbus.

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Of late, the news is no laughing matter. Yet Peter Sagal has carved out a career helping us exercise our brains and our funny bones as host of NPR's weekly quiz show, Wait, Wait, Don't Tell Me. Ahead of an upcoming evening of storytelling at the Southern Theater,

0: the news is no laughing matter. Yet Peter Sagal has carved out a career helping us exercise our brains and our funny bones as the host of NPR's weekly news quiz show, Wait, Wait, Don't Tell Me. We'll talk with Peter Sagal about what it's like to make jokes about the news right now versus when he started more than 25 years ago. We'll get his thoughts on recent news with comedians and show hosts like Stephen Colbert and Jimmy Kimmel. Plus, recently, Wait Wait's official judge and scorekeeper, Bill Curtis, retired after 12 years with the show. We'll reflect on his time with Bill and ask, what's next for Wait Wait? Our conversation is ahead of an upcoming evening of storytelling right here in Columbus at the Southern Theater. Stay with us for an hour with Peter Sagal. After the news, on All Sides with Amy Jurevich, on 89.7 NPR News.
1: Live from NPR News in Washington, I'm Corva Coleman. President Trump is scheduled to hold a cabinet meeting next hour. It was supposed to be at the Camp David presidential retreat, but Trump moved it to the White House, citing bad weather. It's not clear if he'll focus on negotiations with Iran to end the war. Trump has backed away from his weekend statement, saying a deal with Iran was essentially reached. In Gaza, the violence of war has collided with one of Islam's holiest holidays. Less than 2 weeks after Israel killed Hamas's top military wing commander, Israel has killed his successor. NPR's Anas Baba reports from Gaza City.
2: NPR observed three missiles leaving an apartment on one of Gaza's busiest streets Tuesday night. There was no warning. The strike killed Mohammed Aouda, who had only recently taken command of Hamas's armed wing. Gaza health officials say his wife, two sons, and daughter were also killed. Their funeral was held on the Muslim holiday Eid al-Adha. Just days ago, thousands gathered to bury his predecessor, Izzeddin al-Haddad. Israel describes these men as the architects of the October 7 attack in 2023. Even during one of the holiest moments of the year of the Muslims, the war does not pause. For now, the cycle of succession and the cycle of death continues. Anas Baba, NPR News, Gaza City.
1: In the U.S., Texas Attorney General Ken Paxton has defeated incumbent U.S. Senator John Cornyn in the state's runoff primary election. President Trump endorsed Paxton, a longtime Republican loyalist, last week. Brandon Rodinghouse is a professor of political science at the University of Houston.
3: This is really the end of the Bush era of the Republican model. Cornyn symbolized the traditional Texas GOP that had come to power in the early 1990s and had been so successful for decades. That business-oriented, institutional conservative that has a pragmatic streak was effectively defeated last night by Ken Paxton, but also as a proxy by Donald Trump.
1: He spoke to NPR's Morning Edition. Stocks opened higher this morning, extending a tech rally from yesterday. NPR's Scott Horsley reports the Dow Jones Industrials are up nearly 200 points.
4: Both the S&P 500 index and the NASDAQ closed at record highs on Tuesday, while the Dow backtracked only slightly from its own record set last week. Tech stocks tied to artificial intelligence continue to drive the rally. Memory chip maker Micron Technology saw its market value top $1 trillion this week. The company's stock price has more than tripled this year. Crude oil prices continue to soften on hopes of a deal to end the stalemate in the Strait of Hormuz. The U.S. benchmark is now below $90 a barrel. Retail gasoline prices are still elevated, though, averaging just under $4.50 a gallon. A report from the Conference Board shows high gas prices are weighing on consumer confidence. Scott Horsley, NPR News, Washington.
1: You're listening to NPR News. Officials in southwestern Washington state are looking for nine missing people from yesterday's industrial accident at a paper mill. A chemical tank imploded. It killed one person and injured nine others. The U.S. military says it conducted another deadly strike on an alleged drug boat in the eastern Pacific. The Pentagon says one alleged drug trafficker was killed and two others survived. The Pentagon says the Coast Guard is looking for them. The U.S. has attacked dozens of similar boats and killed scores of people. The Trump administration has never provided evidence of their links to drug trafficking. Authorities in Democratic Republic of the Congo and Uganda continue to respond to the Ebola outbreak in their countries. Now, neighboring nations say they're ramping up preparedness and monitoring efforts. NPR's Michael Koloki has more.
2: Rwanda's government says it's maintaining surveillance along its borders. This follows a recent announcement that it would deny entry to foreign nationals who had traveled to the Democratic Republic of Congo within 30 days prior to their arrival in Rwanda. In neighboring Tanzania, the government has put in place enhanced public health measures at border points, with authorities in Kenya and Zambia undertaking similar actions. South Sudan's government recently said it is carrying out monitoring activities and has initiated response measures for any potential Ebola cases. Earlier this month, the Regional Economic Bloc, the East African Community, to which both affected countries hold membership, called on partner nations to intensify cross-border coordination. For NPR News, I'm Michael Kaluki in Nairobi.
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6: Welcome to All Sides with Amy Juravich. If you're exhausted by the 24-hour news cycle, Peter Sagal might be one of the only people who can make it make sense, or at least make it funny. For nearly 30 years, he has hosted NPR's Wait, Wait, Don't Tell Me, turning the week's most chaotic headlines into a mental workout for our brains and our funny bones. In those 28-plus years of the show, political comedy has shifted from Peter's early days on the mic to a more high-stakes satire of today. Joining us to discuss politics, comedy, and his upcoming visit to Columbus, we have Wait, Wait, Don't Tell Me host Peter Sagal. Peter, welcome to All Sides.
7: It's a pleasure to be here. Thank you so much for having me.
6: Before we talk about political comedy and your upcoming show here in Columbus, I wanted to ask you about your most recent show for NPR, because it was a special one. It was an emotional one. You said goodbye to official judge and scorekeeper Bill Curtis, who retired after 12 years with the show. I wanted to play a little audio of Bill. This is a montage of him introducing himself. I borrowed this montage from NPR's Morning Edition.
8: I'm the voice so rich, it makes you sign a prenup. I'm the voice so hot, the mic drops itself. I'm the voice so soothing, lullabies listen to me to fall asleep. I'm the man with the voice so smooth, you could go curling on it.
6: Peter, how much are you going to miss those intros?
7: I'm a tremendous amount. I'm getting a little verklempt again. Aww. Which is a word that Bill Curtis did not know despite his 60 years of broadcasting. So, you know, just lifelong learning lesson there. Yeah, I'm going to miss everything about Bill. Although I should say and stress for everybody, he's fine. He's still here. I'm hopefully going to see him this weekend. It's been an amazing run. I have had an extraordinarily lucky career. I have good fortune everywhere. And among the highlights is I've gotten to work with two giants of the news industry. Long-term listeners there will remember that for the first sort of half of our run, from when we started in 1998 to when he retired in 2014, my co-host, judge, scorekeeper, guiding light, patron saint, guardian angel was Carl Castle. Yes. Beloved to NPR listeners for his reading the headlines and the news at the top of the hour, just like Corva Coleman just did. He was an amazing partner and taught me a lot. And then, you know, we had an eminent gentleman of the news, and his place was taken by an even more, dare we say, eminent gentleman of the news, legendary anchor Bill Curtis. In fact, one of the funny things about those introductions is that when Bill first came on the show, he would say, I'm legendary anchorman Bill Curtis, and that got tired. And then we started doing like puns on his name. Bill you're happy to come see, come do, Bill Curtis.
6: Did he write them or did you guys write them?
7: He did not. Okay. He was enthusiastic about them. I was talking to one of our producers who's responsible for that. That would be Jennifer Mills. And she said, they just ran out of all possible puns on the word Bill, you know, every conceivable variation of that syllable they had run through. And then I couldn't tell you which was the first, but they just started doing the ones that you heard and or the kind of ones that you heard. And it we they were just off and running. And every week, I had nothing to do with it, I should say. I contribute somewhat to the show, but not that. And so every week we'd find out what that week's introduction was at the read-through. And it would generally crack everybody up. Bill, most of all, he loved it. He just loved being able to introduce himself that way to the world every week.
9: Yeah. So you only had two announcers or, you know, official judges and scorekeepers in 28 years of the show. I mean, that's impressive. Is it a testament to how lovable and enjoyable of a gig Wait Wait is?
7: I think it's a testament to me, actually. I mean,
9: oh,
7: it's just
9: course.
7: People are so desperate to stand next to me in any way. No, of course not. I think there were two different men, obviously, in two different circumstances. And it's funny because I've had a chance to reflect on this, obviously, with Bill's departure. Carl Castle, as again, longtime listeners will remember, was the Morning Edition newscaster and a beloved voice. So many people came up to Bill and said, "You've been waking me up every morning for 10 years," they'd say. But, you know, Carl, for all his dignity and his seriousness and the fact that he would deliver all this news in that amazing voice he had, you know, his life was, shall we say, it was compact, let's just say. He'd get up very early in the morning. He'd say 1:05, he'd wake up. And if you asked him why 1:05 and not 1, he'd say, "I'd like to sleep in." And he'd go into the studio and he'd read the news and he'd, you know, compile the news headlines and he'd write them and he'd check the wires and he'd update them and he'd do that for 6 to 7, 8 hours and then he'd go home. And so when we came along, we gave him a chance to get out in front of an audience eventually. Of course, our show was not immediately in front of a live audience. And to be funny, here's the deep, dark secret. All serious people want to be funny. I think all funny people want to be taken seriously, but that's another question.
9: Yeah. All right.
7: And the thing that I learned from Carl was that he just loved every second of doing it. He just enjoyed it immensely. Anybody who came to see our shows in those days, he'd wait forever, talk to everybody. He had a smile on his face. Whenever I would feel, "Oh man, I'm crabby. I don't feel like being charming this week," I'd look at Carl and realize how lucky we all were to do this gig.
9: So,
7: sorry, go on, please.
9: Oh, no, I was just going to say, Bill Curtis said that in his retirement, I mean, he is in his 80s, so I mean, he's allowed to retire, but
7: he is, he's earned it.
9: Yes, but he said it was time to hand over things to a new generation of voices. I mean, obviously that question leads to who's going to replace him? What's Wait Wait going to do? What are you guys doing?
7: That is a good question.
9: Yeah.
7: Which I'm not going to answer.
9: I knew you weren't going to answer, but you added a yet. You have a plan?
7: I will say this. I'm not going to answer yet. Our plan this week, obviously, we're off. There's a what we call an evergreen show, a clip show, so people will be able to hear Bill one more time. And they'll hear him again, obviously, in future shows in different ways. But next week, we're flying to Austin to do a show, a sold-out show at the Bass Auditorium on the campus of University of Texas. And we figured that will be the great time to introduce the next person to take on that role. I will say this. We had Carl. We had Bill. And even more, shall we say, classic Anchorman character with the perfect hair for him. We realized that you can't continue down that spectrum, that robe. Once you've had Bill Curtis, you really, that's done, you know, the goat. And so we felt not only for the benefit of the show, but for the benefit of the audience, we should go in a different direction, somebody with a different set of skills and different kind of charm. And I ask the audience to trust me when I say we've got that. And I think the show will seem better and newer and different and fresher for everybody, which I think is important after 28 years in the air.
9: What, is it a familiar voice? Someone who listens every week heard them before?
7: Now I'm going to be coy. I mean, come on. I never have any secrets. Let me enjoy this one.
9: You'll
7: find out in a week.
9: Keep your secret. I can wait a week. This is All Sides on 89.7 NPR News. We're talking with Peter Sagal, host of NPR's most popular shows, one of the most popular shows, Wait, Wait, Don't Tell Me. Peter, as I'm sure you are aware, the news can feel bleak at times. You know, there's a
7: war. I had no idea.
9: I know, right? There's a war with Iran. There's a president with authoritarian tendencies. People are stressed about gas prices.
7: What? Nobody told me.
9: I know.
7: I just basically read.

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1: But we also have this job of doing this show for people. And one of the things that we have come to understand is that our role, I think, is not to explain the news, not to analyze it, and not to express people's frustration, anger, fear, whatever they may be feeling reading the news, but to comfort people, to give them a break. And that feeling that we've had has been reinforced by so many conversations with listeners, both in person, in other ways. People come up to me and they talk to me about it when they recognize my voice, or very, very infrequently my face. Because it's tough, the news cycle, right?
2: Yeah.
1: And we all know and love our public radio listeners. We are them. We know that they see paying attention to the news to be almost a civic obligation, so they would never like give themselves a break. So we show up every weekend for an hour and we lighten the load, if you will. And we take that very seriously because, frankly, it works for us too.
2: Yeah,
1: I think that if I had the kind of job where, instead of what I get to do, which is make light of things and joke about things and talk to fun people about fun things, if I had, you know, had to analyze it, had to somehow come up with new ways to describe what was going on in a useful and constructive way, I would have lost my mind years ago. So I'm very happy to be doing this job, which, believe me, provides the same psychic benefit to us as it does, I hope, to our listeners.
2: Yeah, I mean, hosting the show, I'm definitely immersed in the news, and
1: oh, yes.
2: I find your show. I listen to every episode. I don't think I've ever missed an episode. You are my palate cleanser at the end of the week.
1: That is, yes, exactly. Yes. A little amuse-bouche, a palate cleanser. We're the piece of toast you have between courses to clean the palate for whatever horror is coming next.
2: Because it always makes me smile. It brings down the blood pressure, you know, a little bit.
1: Yeah. You know, that's in this world, one tries to find a niche where you can be moderately useful. And I think I found mine.
2: Thank you for being my palate cleanser. Yes. So very recently, The Late Show with Stephen Colbert ended its run on CBS. The network said it was cost cutting measures, but there are many who think it was political motives involved, too. When you hear about something like that, something as long running as The Late Show being canceled, does that give you pause as a host of a comedy show?
1: A little bit. I mean, as I'm sure you know and your listeners know, the baleful eye of the government has come for NPR and public radio in general, and that they completely X'd out all federal funding for public radio. So as somebody once said in some film, that happened.
2: Mm.
1: I will say that we have never, ever gotten any pressure from our managers, our bosses at NPR to moderate anything we say or do, which is great and I think is a credit to them. It's a complicated question. I think that, let me put it this way, for many, many years, people would ask me, well, what good do you think satire does, political satire in terms of, like, you know, the world, the government, the politics, civic engagement? And my answer quite firmly was, it doesn't do any good at all, at least in terms of making change in the world. And my argument for that was, not only doesn't it, it shouldn't, because how awful would it be, I would say, in the before times, if we had a leader of any kind, a governor, a president, mayor, who took being made of fun of seriously, right? Mm-hmm. Who was bothered by it. And I would run off examples of people who were made savage fun of and didn't mind it at all. Bill Clinton, we started in 1998, so as you can imagine, our first year was filled with jokes about his, shall we say, extracurricular pursuits. And when he came on the show some years later, first of all, I was delighted to hear he'd never listened to us because I had nothing to apologize for. And I asked him, though, I said, you were made fun of a lot. We all remember that, those who were there for the Clinton years. Did it ever bother you? And he said, absolutely not. It was great. He did an event with the Saturday Night Live actor, who Daryl Hammond, who

0: used to imitate him in pretty savage ways. George H.W. Bush reached out to Dana Carvey, who made savage fun of him on Saturday Night Live. Not gonna do it. Wouldn't be prudent. And they did events together because these were men, although certainly women have had their share of it, ask Hillary Clinton, who understood that that's part of what makes America great, is that we have these very, very powerful people and the rest of us get to make fun of them. And further, you don't want them to care about it because they have an important job to do. And you don't want them thinking when they have an important job, life, death, war, peace, to be thinking, oh, well, I could do the right thing, but what will they say about me on Saturday Night Live? Or God forbid, wait, wait, don't tell me. And I was very confident in that case, in the fact that satire shouldn't affect the decisions of the powerful and the responsible among us, because what would that be like? And now we know.
1: Now we know. Yeah.
0: Yeah.
1: I mean,
0: And
1: Stephen Colbert and Jimmy Kimmel both have been attacked by President Trump. Do you ever worry that you'll make a joke on Wait, Wait that won't land well for someone in power?
0: I'm sure we don't worry about that. Like, for the reasons I said, I think, our bosses at NPR and our member stations are all very protective of our right to say what we want, as I think they should be. As I've said, there's a grand American tradition of people like me making fun of the far more important people. But I think that anybody in my position, anybody with any kind of job, and you've seen this absolutely from Jimmy Kimmel and Seth Meyers and Colbert during his last run, to start thinking about that immediately ties your hands. It's like trying to play a difficult sport with your legs chained together. You can't operate out of fear of complication, because fear of consequences, I should say, because then you won't be funny. I mean, humor is a lot of things. We could spend the entire hour talking about what makes things funny, but there's a certain bravery to it. The worst thing you can say, worst thing comedians ever say about each other, is, oh, that was very safe.
1: Yeah. Jon Stewart from The Daily Show joked recently that President Trump must not have cable because Jon Stewart has not been attacked like many other hosts have as much.
0: It's
1: So,
0: funny how that works. And he
1: yeah.
0: also doesn't, I mean, we know he stays up late and yet he doesn't apparently watch Seth Meyers. Yeah, it's very strange.
1: So do you think maybe the president and his administration don't listen to NPR? A
0: Oh, I
1: little
0: know they
1: bit.
0: don't.
1: Yeah, a little bit.
0: Well, I mean, as you well may know, depending if you were working during the 2016 election, NPR could not get an interview with Donald Trump when he was a candidate for the Republican nomination, and then after he was the Republican nominee, they couldn't do it. It was they got interviews with all the other nominees in the Republican and Democratic side, but not Donald Trump. And so they actually, my colleagues at NPR News, conducted an they did a story. Why won't President, or at that time, candidate Donald Trump talk to us? And the answer was he had never heard of NPR. He didn't listen to NPR. And as far as he was concerned, if he didn't listen to something, it wasn't important. He has a very, shall we say, personally curated view of the media that's important. What's happened since then, obviously, I don't know if he started listening to NPR. I think he should. I think his mood would be improved by some of our, great musical cultural programming like the Thistle and Shamrock. But I certainly there are other members of his administration who did know about NPR and did not like it very much, and have, as we've discussed, moved to take back the funding that had just been voted on by the Congress. So here we are.
1: Your show has a lot of staple segments, the limericks, Not My Job, Bluff the Listener, but you added one more recently that you called the Trump Dump.
0: Yes.
1: Can you tell us how did that come about? I mean, explain what the Trump Dump is, but how did
0: The
1: you come
0: Trump
1: up with
0: dump, so I mean, it really came out of necessity in the same way like those bill introductions did. We don't have any more bill puns. What are we going to do? It was a little different because something that we dealt with starting in the first administration was that there was this absolute flood of news. Whatever you say what you will about Donald Trump as president, but he generates a lot of content.
1: There's a lot going on.
0: A lot going on. And, any given week during the first administration, he would do eight things, any one of which could lead the show, right? Be our top news story that we wanted to talk about. And we would deal with that some way. Sometimes we'd do like our top news segment is who's Bill and soon to be who's somebody else. And we would do maybe one story and then we'd do another story about the administration. Maybe sometimes we'd do three. This time it it's even more overwhelming. And we also discovered that there's something different about the energy of the second Trump administration. Maybe it has to do with its efficiency. Maybe it has to do with how many different things they're getting themselves into and affecting in our federal government, in our cultural and civic life. But we found that if we stressed too many of them or dwelled on aspects of them, our show would cease to be that respite that we've been talking about. So what do you do? Well, we found out that there was one way of handling it that seemed to maintain people's mood, which was to just list off the craziest things we could find. And it's amazing. There's enough of them, you know, that every few weeks we can just list off a dozen of nutty things. And the joke always is, you know, we set it up. It's like, oh, they did this crazy thing. Is that true or false? And they would say false. They couldn't have done that. And we're like, right, it's false. The thing they did was crazier. And we have found that it kind of satisfies that urge. I will tell you that, and feel free to argue with me, listeners, if you ever have a chance, that our listeners want two things. They want a respite from what's going on in the news, but they also want to know that we know it's happening. That, you know, we want to know, like, yeah, that's going on out there. But in the meantime, look who smuggled what in their pants to the airport. And I think if we can hit that sweet spot, we're successful. And the Trump dump has helped us. Yes, we know. We're watching. We read that too. Here you go. Now, back to the goofy animals.
1: We're talking this hour with Wait, Wait, Don't Tell Me host Peter Sagal. Peter is also an author, a screenwriter, a marathon runner, and much more. And Peter is coming to Columbus very soon. He will be here for an evening of storytelling on Sunday, June 7th at the Southern Theater. For tickets, visit kappa.com. Coming up, we are going to talk with Peter Sagal about his show in Columbus and about the joys of running and why you'll never find him wearing headphones. That is when All Sides continues on 89.7 NPR News.

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1: In the occupied West Bank, Israeli settlers are forcing Palestinian farmers from land their families have cultivated for generations.
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1: 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We hear the story of one Palestinian pushed from his land and the Israeli settlers now swimming in its waters. 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
4: Since January, there have been more than 8,000 traffic crashes in Franklin County. This is down from last year. A few years ago, Columbus launched its Vision Zero Action Plan, an initiative to eliminate traffic fatalities by 2030. The results might be promising for highway traffic. However, Columbus streets remain a significant risk for pedestrians and cyclists. We'll learn about efforts to improve traffic safety tomorrow on All Sides with Amy Jurevich from 10 to noon on 89.7 NPR News. You're listening to All Sides. I'm your host, Amy Jurevich. Of late, the news is no laughing matter. Yet Peter Sagal has carved out a career helping us exercise our brains and our funny bones as the host of NPR's weekly news quiz show, Wait, Wait, Don't Tell Me. And this is certainly an interesting time to make a career out of political comedy. Peter Sagal will be visiting Columbus soon, not with Wait, Wait, but with his own stage show. And he joins us today. Thanks again for being on All Sides, Peter.
5: It's my pleasure. 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
4: 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I mean, so much, from 50,000 listeners a week on 9 stations to more than 5 million listeners on 700 stations. Did you ever imagine 28 years ago that the show would grow in this amazing way?
5: No, not at all. No. I mean, my story, which I'll get into a little bit on when I come to Columbus, is that this was not the plan. I was a writer. I was a screenwriter. I was a playwright. As you mentioned, that was my anticipated career. I thought I'd be going out to Hollywood eventually and taking it by storm. But that didn't. Well, would it have happened? Probably not. But one day I got a phone call from a friend in the theater who said, "Hey, I know these people who are putting together a news show, a new day for NPR. They're looking for funny people who read a lot of newspapers. I thought of you. Would you be interested?" I said, yes, of course I'd be interested. I listen to public radio, and I'm sure many of the listeners will understand what I mean when I say, if you listen to public radio, eventually say to yourself, I could do that. I could go on the air and talk in serious tones about serious topics. So I put in my hat in the ring, as it were, and was hired as a panelist. And then way back when, they offered me the job of host when the changes needed to be made. And I initially thought, you know, okay, this will be a fun little adventure. I'll host a show on public radio, then I'll do something else, and boy, it'll make my obituary even more interesting many years from now when the time comes. And when I came to Chicago and took over the show, things were not going well. Let's just say that the reaction to the first episodes was not entirely positive around the system. Myself and my colleagues at the time sort of had this choice, which was we could try to right the ship and figure out what they wanted and provide it. You know, public radio listeners, they tend to be very serious, maybe some serious questions with like a nice prize, maybe a set of encyclopedias. And, or we could screw around and do whatever amused ourselves until they stopped us. Mm-hmm. And we chose the second path, assuming that they would stop us soon, shortly, any minute now. And 28 years later, we're kind of still waiting for someone to stop us. We've just been, the personnel has changed in many ways, gotten better, fresher, funnier as we've gone along in terms of the people I work with, both on stage and behind the scenes. And we just keep doing stuff that we find funny. I promise you, we never say to ourselves, well, you know, the people want us to do this, let's do this. We just amuse ourselves. And I'm so grateful that either we are in tune with the American people or the American people is just as messed up as we are. Either works.
6: You have said before that the putting your show in front of a live audience was kind of like the decider, where you're like, wait, this is going to work. Like, listen to the people laughing. So,
5: yes.
6: Yeah, did that decision come pretty quickly?
5: It was surprisingly difficult to arrange. And in retrospect, we started the show in studio, mm-hmm. Where, much like I'm talking to you now, I'd be in one place, our panelists would be in other places talking to me, who was based in Chicago, with no one else around, obviously an audience of anybody else. And looking back on that, what were we thinking? Mm. Well, maybe we are anticipating a lot of podcasts these days, but it turns out, who knew, that if you have people in front of you who might laugh when you make jokes, A, it sounds better, and B, your jokes get better because... You know, comedians of every stripe, we're insecure. We like reinforcement. We like applause. We like letting people know that we're doing okay right now. And if you give us that opportunity, we'll leap up for it like dolphins jumping for herring. So the show sounded better, and it was better as soon as we got in front of a live audience. And it took us a few years to arrange. It took a lot in terms of like organizational ability. In fact, if you'll allow me, the person who did that, Rod Abid, our senior producer at that time, the one who did all of that, is an Ohioan, a proud Cleveland native, and sadly he just passed away from a debilitating disease about 3 months ago. So I just want to shout out to our old friend and boss Rod Abid. Son of Ohio, who really saved our show by putting in all the work to rearrange it, to re-engineer, to take a bicycle, take it apart and make a car, basically, to take a show that had been designed to do in the studio and do all the things that were necessary to get everybody physically together in front of an audience. Mm. And so we are very, very grateful to Rod and everything he did for us, and we'll miss him. Mm. But yeah, that really, I think if we hadn't done that, if Rod hadn't been able to engineer that way back in the early 2000s, then you wouldn't be talking to me now unless I had accused of some terrible crime.
6: This is All Sides on 89.7 NPR News. We are talking with Peter Sagal, the host of one of NPR's most popular shows, Wait, Wait, Don't Tell Me. And Peter is coming to Columbus very soon. He will be here for an evening of storytelling on Sunday, June 7th at the Southern Theater. For tickets, visit kappa.com. The evening will also include an audience Q&A, so all the questions that you wish I was asking right now this hour, you can ask for yourself at the show.
5: You see what I mean? Everybody's listening thinking, I could do that. I could do a better job.
6: Exactly.
5: Well,
6: yes, I'm
5: that's
6: sure.
5: That's how I got into this.
6: It's like,
5: now it's your turn.
6: Amy, why aren't you asking him this? So you,
5: exactly.
6: you do it. You go to the show, you do it. All right. So you're traveling you travel all the time with Wait, Wait, Don't Tell Me, but you're traveling just with you. This is you.
5: And I apologize for everyone who hopes that I bring Paula Poundstone with me. I'm sorry. She's otherwise engaged. It's just me. I'm sorry. It's just me.
6: Stop apologizing for yourself. But
5: we had this dog when I met my lovely wife. She had a dog who adored her and liked me. I mean, otherwise, I don't think we would have gotten married if her dog didn't approve of me. And I used to get home sometimes and she would be still out and the dog would come up and it would look at me like, oh, hey, how are you? And it would like look behind me to see if my wife was coming and be disappointed that she wasn't. And I always feel like that's exactly what happens when I walk on stage without Paula Poundstone and everybody else. But sorry, dogs.
6: Well,
5: it's me.
6: For the people who do come to your show to see you, it's called An Evening of Storytelling. So what can the audience hear? What can they expect to hear?
5: Well, I've been doing this for 28 years. I've traveled all over the country, from Maine to San Diego, from Seattle to Miami. I've talked to everyone that I've talked to two, let me think. I've talked to two presidents and one woman who would have been president, Hillary Clinton, if somebody hadn't, you know, picked up that monkey's paw in 2016 and said, hey, could something interesting happen? And I've talked to scientists and Nobel winners and artists and people who make sculptures out of bubblegum wrappers. And I've got stories to tell about that. I also have like some conclusions. I would hope that after 28 years of doing a job like this and talking to the people that I've talked to and covering the news that I have covered from, as I said, the Monica Lewinsky scandal, or I don't know if we should still call it that, the Bill Clinton scandal that started just a week after our show debuted, to whatever will happen between now and June 7th. There'll be something. There's always been all kinds of stories to talk about, and I've drawn some conclusions and I've made some mistakes, and I'll be telling people about all of those things.
6: Do you do a lot of these solo stage shows?
5: I do every now and then, not a lot. I get asked to do it by various organizers or presenters. It's always a pleasure to do it, because I have a inflated sense of myself and feel like, it's nice for me to talk, without having to, like, I don't know, go out of my way to entertain people. I'm of course kidding. But, you know, what's weird is I said earlier that all serious people want to be all serious people want to get laughs, which I think is true. But I also said that all funny people like to be occasionally serious. And there are some things I like to talk about that are hopefully entertaining, interesting, and worth people's time, but maybe not the most hilarious things that I have picked up over the years. I mean, I've had this very weird perspective on, the last almost 30 years of American history. The one phrase I use is I've been front row at the sideshow. And there are some there are some things I've seen and some observations I've come to and some conclusions I've come to that I'll be happy to share.
6: So you do some of these stage shows, you know, you said not a lot, but some. Is there a reason why Columbus?
5: Because the good people of Columbus wanted to see me.
6: Yay.
5: And I'm very happy to come out. I think it's a lovely thing. The people at CAPA, or CAPA, thought it'd be an interesting thing for me to be there. And I've actually, like, had a really great time in Columbus. We've done our show there, not recently, but we've done our show there a bunch of times. And I find it just a lovely city with a remarkable culture. Of course, the university helps a tremendous amount. And so it's always a pleasure to visit.
6: You were here in 2018, and
5: yes.
6: Wait, Don't Tell Me did a show, and we would love for you to come back. How do I make that happen?
5: I will share your invitation to the powers that be. I remember once we were there, and we actually talked to your governor, John Kasich.
6: That was that year.
5: Fun.
6: Yeah, John Kasich.
5: Yeah, and it was really fun.
6: He was on stage.
5: Guy.
6: Yeah.
5: He was on stage with us. I've met a couple of governors, sitting governors, more than a few, actually, now that I think of it, maybe as many as 10. And he was very charming. Well, I will say one of the great things about my job is all the people who, listening to this, just said, what do you mean John Kasich is charming? He was a whatever.
6: Yeah.
5: Because you hear about people, if you're a news consumer, in the context of their job and further in the context of the very, let's just say, angry media environment in which it seems as if everybody is either a hero or a villain, depending on which side you're on and who you're talking about. And that's, I guess, dramatically fun. It's fun to have heroes and villains. That's why we go to the movies and stuff. In real life, though, it can get exhausting. And one of the things that I love to do is I love to talk to people, like at the time Governor Kasich or others, including the presidents I mentioned and Hillary Clinton and a lot of other prominent people, and not necessarily get into what makes them heroes slash villains to various audiences, but who they are as people. You know, like, for example, when we talked to John Kasich, we didn't really talk about whatever was roiling Ohio politics at the time or whatever decisions he had made that either thrilled or angered the good people of Ohio. We talked about his youth and we talked about the way he somehow got himself in to see Richard Nixon when he was 16 years old and, like, why a 16-year-old would want to do that. I remember talking to Senator Jeff Flake of Arizona, sitting senator at the time. We didn't talk about all the things that, again, were either infuriating or pleasing the people of Arizona that he was doing. We talked about his weird habit of marooning himself on desert islands for weeks at a time for his mental health. I mean, and my hope is that when something like that happens, when we talk to some of these people, or maybe even people you've never heard of, you may not change your opinion of them if you had one, but you at least now know you were having that opinion about a real human being who was more than the sound bites in the news by them or about them. And I think that's a kind of public service. So I'm always happy to do that when we can.
6: And if I'm remembering correctly, I think John Kasich had listened to NPR, had heard of your show. So there was that
5: yes.
6: element too.
5: Yes. It is certainly true that that there are certain kinds of politicians of both parties who will come on our show and certain kinds who won't. And we were very fortunate that that Governor Kasich was one of those who would. And yes, he did. I don't know if he remembered our show. One problem we have sometimes is people who know NPR but don't know our show think they're getting regular NPR. They think they're getting Steve Inskeep or somebody, and they get me, and they're a little surprised. So I always like to talk to people beforehand and say, no, we're the goofy ones.
6: We're going to ask you some weird questions, you know, that are not
5: questions.
6: Your job. Yes,
5: exactly. And some people love it. Like during the last couple of years of the Biden administration, we had two senior officials, the Secretary of State and the Secretary of the Treasury, who came on our show, and they did it so that they would be able to talk about different things. And I love that as well. Janet Yellen, for example, the Treasury Secretary, talked about her. We made her because that's what her staff wanted, by the way. That happens sometimes. Would you have her on? Because there's some interesting things about her. We talked to her about her Candy Crush addiction. And speaking of addictions, one of my favorite stories about her that she shared was that prior to going to college, back when, she was concerned that she would be asked to smoke marijuana in college. And she didn't want to seem like she didn't know what she was doing. So to practice for that, you know, far off day when somebody might pass her a marijuana cigarette, she practiced on regular cigarettes so that she wouldn't, you know, cough or anything. And she ended up getting addicted to cigarettes and having a 4-pack-a-day habit for a while. But that's the kind of thing I think we really need to know about our senior leaders, the dumb stuff.
6: This is the pressing news we need, yes.
5: Yes, exactly.
6: This is All Sides on 89.7 NPR News. We're talking with Wait, Wait, Don't Tell Me host Peter Sagal. Peter is coming to Columbus. He will be here for an evening of storytelling on June 7th at the Southern Theater. For tickets, visit kappa.com. Coming up, Peter's bio on the NPR website has many titles, including author, Jeopardy contestant, wedding officiant, and magician's assistant. So we're going to ask him about a few of those titles. That is when All Sides continues on 89.7 NPR News.

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5: Stay with us for the next hour of All Sides, a preview of the FIFA World Cup. 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
5: You're listening to All Sides. I'm your host, Amy Jarovich. Today, we are talking with someone who needs no introduction for true public radio fans, the host of Wait, Wait, Don't Tell Me, Peter Sagal. Peter, thank you again for joining us today.
7: It is absolutely my pleasure. Thank you so much for having me.
5: So I said you need no introduction, but this is how the NPR website describes you. Peter Sagal is, has been, and perhaps someday will be again, a husband, father, playwright, screenwriter, author, journalist, columnist, marathoner, Jeopardy contestant, podcast host, documentary host, foreign correspondent, wedding officiant, and magician's assistant. That's a lot. You have a,
7: yes, you did,
5: a diverse... What?
7: You didn't even mention the one that gets the most attention, which is an extra in a Michael Jackson music video. But we can get to that if you want.
5: Yeah, I didn't know that. That wasn't in there. All right. Well, I was going to say, we don't have time to talk about all those titles before the end of the show. But yeah, go ahead. Tell me about that one. You were in what?
7: I was about to say, that is a resume of either somebody with a lot of different interests and skills or an utter failure at everything. Yes, I brought it up. I should tell you that I was an extra on the set of the Michael Jackson music video, Remember the Time. By the way, whenever you say, oh, I was an extra in a Michael Jackson music video, everybody assumes you were a dancing zombie in Thriller. I should point out those were not extras. Those were professional dancers, and they should be treated with respect. And no, I was not that. You may remember, viewers of Michael Jackson music videos might remember that in Remember the Time, the late Mr. Jackson plays himself, and he's kind of on the go in a version of ancient Egypt that was ruled over by African-American luminaries of the 1990s, people like Magic Johnson and Imam. And at one point, he runs through this marketplace, and I was supposed to be the snake charmer in the marketplace. And if you're saying to yourself,
5: you were supposed to be?
7: I was supposed to be. And if you've said to yourself, my gosh, but I've watched that video 10,000 times, that video, and I've never seen a snake charmer, that's because they never got around to filming my snake charmer scene. So although I was paid, if I remember correctly, around $94 for my day of work.
5: Woo boy.
7: As a non-union extra, it was, yes, I was a scab in the union, in the extras union. I am not on screen. So that was $94 that, you know, just didn't make it to the screen. But I was on set all day. I did meet Michael Jackson and shook his hand, which used to be more impressive to people than it is these days, depending on your point of view. So it's a good story, I guess, to tell, I guess. But yes, I've had an interesting and eclectic career, trying and occasionally failing at various things.
5: Well, let me ask you about one of the other things listed in your
7: Please.
5: Bio. Magician's assistant. What's that all about?
7: Magician's assistant. So when I was growing up, my brother, Doug Sagal, was an enthusiastic birthday party magician of the kind you often see in the suburbs, especially in the 80s. You know, he was 15, 16 years old, and he was performing magic for various birthday parties of like 5 to 7 year olds around our suburban New Jersey town. And he needed a beautiful assistant. Lacking one, I was hired. So I used to travel around with my brother and stand there. Of course, people can't see me because it's the radio, and do that kind of, oh, look at that, with both arms pointing to, you know, gesturing to one side. Oh, wow. That, I mean, I'm just going to say, I don't, he ended up going into another career because that didn't work out. How much that was due to me, I don't know. I still, to this day, am a huge fan of magic, which is a vibrant and wonderful art form. And I think it's succeeding because it's one of those things that you really have to go to in person. And people are like very excited about doing that, given how many other things we don't do in person. So I still follow a lot of magicians. I have friends who are magicians, some of the great magicians, in fact, in the country right now, I'm lucky enough to know. But I'm just going to tell everybody, if you are a magician and you see me at your magic show, do not pick me to help out. Do not do it. And I don't know why this is true. It may be because I had that early exposure to magic. It may be because I learned how some, not all, of the tricks are done. But I will ruin your trick without meaning to do so. It happens all the time. They say, you, sir, come on up. And I'm like, no, don't. They say, no, come on up, come on up. And I stand there and they say, pick a card. And then all of a sudden, all the doves fall out of the attic dead. I don't know how I do it, but I do it. Stay away from me if you're doing a magic show. Please.
5: So we'll put you down as a poor magician's assistant.
7: Yep. I'm a very yes. No, I'm a curse. I'm a curse to working magicians.
5: Are you going to do a magic trick on when you're here?
7: No. Again, I am death to all mystery and magic. I am. If they sent me, somehow I found my way into Hogwarts, all magic would end. I mean, it's just, I just have this field around me that allows for no mystery, supernatural, and or inexplicable activities. Don't try it.
5: What about being a Jeopardy contestant? When was that?
7: Funny you should mention that, because we just had Ken Jennings in the show. So I graduated college from and had no prospects for a career. I went out to Hollywood to become a big Hollywood guy. As you may have noticed, that didn't happen. But I had met somebody the prior summer who had been one of the early Jeopardy champions, a guy named Chuck Forrest for Jeopardy heads. And he said, oh, you're going into LA. You should be on Jeopardy. It's easy money. And I was like, great. And he said, but one thing you should do is you should practice the timing of the buzzer. We have a Jeopardy-centric culture now. Everybody knows this. At the time, it was less well-known that you had to time your buzzing in correctly to when then Alex Trebek had finished speaking. Otherwise, you wouldn't be able to answer the question. And because I had gotten pretty far in my life without ever doing any preparation, hard work, or anything else like that, just relying on my native wits, I said, I don't need to practice. So when I did appear on Jeopardy, rather than answering the questions to which I knew the answer, because I didn't buzz in correctly, I attempted to answer the questions to which I did not know the answer, or if you follow the Jeopardy logic, to which I did not know the question, and thus flamed out spectacularly, and thus have walked around pretty much for the last, 30 years with the shame of Jeopardy loser. However, this was back in the day when runners-up got gifts and, you know, saying, and thanks for their being here. And I got an armchair I still have.
5: Wow.
7: So I can sit in it whenever I like.
5: Your Jeopardy chair.
7: My Jeopardy chair. We call it the Jeopardy chair. And I can sit in that armchair whenever I like and just contemplate my failures. And it's fun. I recommend it.
5: When you had Ken Jennings on, did you ask him to let you be, you could go on Celebrity Jeopardy. You could redeem yourself.
7: I mentioned that because, you know, everybody who goes on Jeopardy, especially if you dreamed of going on Jeopardy and you lose, they tell you, say, well, you've been on Jeopardy and we can't have you back because that's how it, that's like,
5: that's the rules.
7: The Bible or something.
5: Yeah,
7: that's the rules. And, but you can go on Celebrity Jeopardy. So when Ken Jennings was on the show, I don't know if this made air. Ken, by the way, is a good friend. I've known him since before he was the host of the show. I said, so what does it take to count as a celebrity in this day and age? Just asking for me. And he said, if you are asking, Peter, if you'd like to be on Celebrity Jeopardy, that might be able to be arranged. And I was suddenly struck with such terror.
5: Oh, no.
7: That I would screw it up again. That it was an early trauma is what I'm saying. Just, you know, my nightmares are me standing there with a buzzer in my hand, clicking it to no end as Alex Trebek continues to ask questions to which I know the answer. For certain brainiacs who imagine themselves to be pretty good at this trivia thing, that is literally a nightmare. And I lived it. And I'm terrified of living it again.
5: Oh, I think you should give it a try. I think you'd be great. You're ready. You know how to do the you'll practice this time.
7: I'll practice this time. But also, I'm pretty old now, and there are a lot of things I just don't know, like popular music.
5: But you know so much about the news. Just lean on Ken and be listen, give me a news category. And
7: if there was a category like, Ken, could I have things smuggled in their pants through customs? for 1,000, I think I'd do pretty well.
5: Before we run out of time, I just wanted to pivot real quick to something I mentioned earlier. You are a longtime runner, a marathoner.
7: Yes.
5: You have many under your belt. I think 16 is what I read, 16
7: marathons. At last count, yes.
5: All right. And you gave running and life advice in your book, The Incomplete Book of Running. Do you still run as much as you used to?
7: I run a lot. I try to run most days because I went ahead and remarried and had children again, which seemed like a good idea at the time. And my idea is to stay alive to, you know, if not walk them down the aisle at their weddings, I will hopefully roll or something. So I'm trying to stay in good health. I haven't run a marathon in a while because marathoning takes a lot of time. And also, I'm old. Did I mention that? And
5: well, when you have young kids, you have no time for training for a marathon. Yeah.
7: Yeah. Mm-hmm. Exactly. So, but I'm running a half marathon this weekend.
5: Hmm.
7: So I'm still trying to keep at it and still trying to do it.
5: In Chicago, or are you going somewhere else?
7: Yes, actually, no. It actually, this half marathon, I'm able to do without too much disruption to my children because it almost literally goes right by my house.
5: Oh, you just jump in line. There you go.
7: Basically, I walk up the street, start it, run by the house, walk home. Lie down. It's very convenient. But yes, I'm out there. And depending on how my schedule works out in Columbus, I am sadly in and out. I do hope to go for a run. I've had some lovely runs by the river there in Columbus. So I hope to do that again before I go home.
5: All right. We'll try to get the weather to cooperate for you.
7: If
5: we have the chance. Do you plan on writing another book? You know, perhaps the complete book of running instead of
7: finish it off.
5: Yeah.
7: No, the complete book of running. I mean, that was an homage, that title, to the great book by Jim Fix, which was published during the 70s. And many people credit with starting that running boom back then, and which my father had on his shelf and was very sort of influential in me before I ever thought I could run a mile. I write a book every 10 years, whether people want it or not, damn it. And I am thinking about my next, in all honesty, these days, my thinking is a lot about, believe it or not, the Constitution and U.S. civics, because,
5: you hosted a show on PBS about the Constitution.
7: I did. Yeah. About 10 years ago, I hosted a show on PBS called Constitution USA. And I learned a tremendous amount about the Constitution, although not enough, I should say. It's been kind of a revelation to me in subsequent years how much I didn't understand. And have been getting back into that area, talking to experts. I just finished curating the first round of some really interesting conversations at the Chicago Humanities Festival about the Constitution with various experts and thought leaders. And I'm really interested in that again because I think there's a general interest in the U.S. Constitution, how the design of our government might have gotten us to the place where we are now, and if it will help get us out. And that's a conversation that I'm extremely interested in having, and that might be the subject. That's the thing. Usually I write books, and did this in both cases, both of my books, because there were things I didn't understand and wanted to understand them, and I thought writing a book about them would help. And certainly the issue of constitutional government is one of those things that's harder and harder to understand. So I'm thinking about diving into that next.
5: Well, hopefully you can help us all understand, because I think we all need a little help.
7: If you show up to see me on the 7th, I will explain it all. It'll take about 15 minutes, so there'll still be lots of time for questions and amusing anecdotes about Bill Curtis. So
5: this has been All Sides on 89.7 NPR News, and we have been talking today with the host of Wait, Wait, Don't Tell Me, Peter Sagal. Peter, thank you so much for joining us.
7: Oh, thank you so much for having me, and I hope to see those who can make the trip out to the theater on the 7th. It would be great to see you all.
5: Yes, Peter is coming to Columbus very soon. He will be here for an evening of storytelling on Sunday, June 7th at the Southern Theater. For tickets, visit kappa.com. 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I'm Amy Jurevich. Thanks for joining us.

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3: 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The world's biggest sporting event is only a few weeks away, with FIFA's World Cup's starting match between Mexico and South Africa kicking off on June 11th. This is the first year the United States has hosted the tournament since 1994. Many fans, both in the U.S. and internationally, are excited for the chance to see an American World Cup experience, with games spread out in stadiums from New York to Los Angeles. However, many fans are just as nervous about issues with public transportation, ticket prices, and hotel costs that might bog down what could be a global time for celebration. And although Columbus is not officially hosting tournament matches, the city is heavily involved with World Cup festivities. We'll learn more after the news on All Sides with Amy Jurevich on 89.7 NPR News.
4: Live from NPR News in Washington, I'm Corva Coleman. President Trump is scheduled to hold a cabinet meeting this hour at the White House. This comes as the status of a peace deal between Iran and the Trump administration remains cloudy. Former President Joe Biden is suing the Trump administration. He says that in 2 weeks, the Justice Department is planning to release his private conversations. These were central to a special counsel investigation into Biden's handling of classified documents. NPR's Kristen Wright reports.
5: Biden says interviews with the ghostwriter of his 2017 memoir were personal conversations, recounting some of the most politically consequential and painful times of his life. The lawsuit claims the audio recordings and transcripts are private and exempt from disclosure. The Justice Department got the materials as part of an investigation into Biden's handling of classified documents after his vice presidency. Now, under President Trump, DOJ is planning to release the files to the Conservative Heritage Foundation, which made a public records request, and to Congress. Biden argues the House Judiciary Committee has no legitimate reason to have the records. Trump responded to Biden's lawsuit on Truth Social, calling him a crooked politician. Kristen Wright, NPR News.
4: There's more construction underway at the White House besides President Trump's ballroom. Workers are building a temporary arena outdoors. It will host events by the Ultimate Fighting Championship in honor of the nation's 250th birthday. The fights are scheduled for June 14th, also Trump's birthday. The fight events are organized by the head of the UFC and the president's friend, Dana White, who says safety is his main focus in mixed martial arts.
6: Nothing is more important than health and safety to us. Think about this. 30-year history of the UFC, never a death or serious injury. In 30 years, cheerleading can't say that.
4: He spoke in an NPR video interview. The National Weather Service says unseasonably hot weather is stuck over the northern plains and upper Midwest for the next few days. Forecasters say it will be 100 degrees or hotter in northern Montana today. Meanwhile, heat records are being shattered in much of Europe. That's where afternoon highs have been reaching the mid to upper 90s. NPR's Eleanor Beardsley reports from Paris.
7: French authorities have linked 7 deaths to the unprecedented scorching temperatures. Much of Europe is under a heat dome originating in North Africa and trapped under a high-pressure system across the European continent. Climate scientists warn the extreme weather is a result of the effects of global warming. Europe is warming faster than the global average, partly due to ocean currents and air movements across the continent. Restrictions on outdoor work were imposed in parts of Italy, and temperatures have reached 95 degrees as far north as London. Eleanor Beardsley, NPR News, Paris.
4: On Wall Street, the Dow Jones Industrials are up about 300 points. This is NPR. Texas Attorney General Ken Paxton will be the Republican nominee for the U.S. Senate this fall. He defeated longtime U.S. Senator John Cornyn for the GOP nomination yesterday. Paxton had gotten President Trump's endorsement. He'll face Democratic State Senator James Tallarico in the fall election. NASA is unveiling plans for a more permanent presence on the moon's surface. NPR's William Jones reports.
8: The newly released renderings from NASA show astronauts, moon buggies, and hopping drones spread across the moon's surface. At an event in Washington to unveil the next stage of the Artemis program, Dr. Lori Glaze, who leads NASA's exploration missions, says they're eyeing a more sustained lunar presence.
9: With Moonbase, Artemis astronauts will stay longer, explore farther, and conduct the kinds of science that advances exploration itself.
8: It's a multi-decade effort, and NASA says the aim is to develop a lunar habitat at the moon's south pole by 2032. Here's Carlos Garcia Galan, who's heading up the mission.
10: Then we'll be able to say, hey, we're permanently here and we're not giving it up.
8: The hope is that this moon base will provide a hub for astronauts to work alongside robots to study the moon and also help prepare for future Mars missions. William Jones, NPR News.
4: Officials in Sydney, Australia say nearly 90 twinkling show drones crashed into the city's famous harbor Monday night during a festival display. No one was hurt. The drone company blamed radio interference for the mishap. Australian authorities are trying to fish the drones out of the Sydney harbor now. I'm Corva Coleman, NPR News.
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3: Welcome to All Sides with Amy Juravich. After more than 30 years, the United States will be hosting FIFA's World Cup competition again, bringing together a record-breaking 48 teams to compete across the country. With games being played in stadiums from Boston to Atlanta to Kansas City and Los Angeles, all of America can celebrate and experience the tournament. But the spread-out nature of the games and other complications have some fans nervous about this year's festivities. And the World Cup isn't the only soccer news happening around town. We'll also have an update on a new coach, new coaching, and new leadership with the Columbus Crew. Longtime sports journalist Michael Ayres joins us now. He is the founder of Disrespected Media. Listeners may also know him from his years as a beat reporter and columnist with the Columbus Dispatch. Welcome to All Sides, Michael.
12: Oh, thanks for having me. Pleasure to be here.
3: So first off, why was America picked to host the World Cup? The last time it happened was in 1994. Do you know how it came about?
12: Well, it was selected because it has been described as FIFA's ATM.
3: Money-wise. ATM. Yeah. Got it. Money.
12: So
3: yes.
12: You have the U.S., Mexico, and Canada hosting, as you mentioned. Mm-hmm. 11 of the cities that are host sites are in the United States, 3 in Mexico, 2 in Canada. But this is a money thing. FIFA is arguably one of the most corrupt organizations on earth. And this is their specialty is extracting money. And so they're kind of like a casino. They don't want you to leave until they have every last dime.
3: Yeah, yeah, we'll get to that too, because we've been talking. There's been a lot of talk about the ticket prices. But I wanted to ask you about the soccer craze, here, the love of soccer in the United States and here in Columbus. How much has it grown since 1994, the last time we hosted the World Cup?
12: Well, quite a bit. The 1994 World Cup, part of the deal with the U.S. hosting was that a top-tier soccer league, professional soccer league, would be established. Mm. And that's when MLS came online in 1996. It's a direct result of the awarding of the United States with the World Cup in 1994. And since then, I mean, there's lots of ways you can measure it. You can say someone of my generation played Little League Baseball. Someone raising children now is shuttling to soccer practice.
3: I was at a soccer field last night,
12: yeah.
3: Yes.
12: So when did soccer mom come into our lexicon? I mean, all that is part of the arc of the growth of the game in the United States. You can measure it by numbers. If you take a look at the Crew, it cost $5 million to buy into the league in 1996. The league almost went under in 2000, 2001, somewhere in there. It cost, this crew sold for $67.5 million in 2014, which was then a record. The Haslam family and the Edwards family paid $150 million to keep the team here in 2018, 2019. And the team's been valued at around $900 million now. So,
13: oh boy. Okay.
12: That'll give you a monetary idea of the arc of the growth of the game in the United States.
13: From $5 million to $900 million? Wow.
12: That's right. Yeah.
13: Wow.
12: In that span of time.
13: So, although Columbus is not officially hosting tournament matches, the city is involved in the World Cup festivities. I read that there's the international base camp here, citywide watch parties, but also we're doing a pre-tournament friendly match. So tell me, what is a pre-tournament friendly match mean?
12: Well, what's pretty cool is, and this is where, if you're a disgruntled U.S. soccer fan, let's say, and you're looking for another team, here in Columbus, Ecuador has its base camp. In fact, they opened it today. Mm. So they'll be training here and then flying off to play their games, their group stage games in different parts of the country, three group stage games. So in between, they train, and ahead of the beginning of the official competition, they're having what soccer people call a friendly, what we would know as an exhibition game. So that's they're going to play Guatemala in the New Cruz Stadium on June 7th, 4 o'clock. Compared to the rest of the World Cup, and again, this is just a practice game, but tickets are fairly reasonable. Most of them are under $100.
13: Under $100?
12: Yeah.
13: Okay.
12: That's what passes for reasonable.
13: I think that passes for reasonable right now. But so the fact that Ecuador has chosen Columbus for its base camp, I mean, I guess does every team needs a base camp because the World Cup goes on for so many weeks, they need to be here training here, right?
12: Right. Because it's if you're there to the end, it's 2 months. Mm-hmm. I forget how deep the group stage goes, but a few weeks anyway. So, mm-hmm. Ecuador scouted and they landed on Columbus for a lot of reasons. I mean, it's a beautiful facility they have over there, all their training grounds, etc. It's also
13: like at the old crew stadium.
12: Yeah,
13: that's
12: exactly
13: where they're going to train. Yeah, mm-hmm.
12: Exactly. And you know, there's been other teams that have stayed there too, national teams and such.
13: And so that's the pre-tournament friendly match, and then Ecuador having its base camp here, and then the city's hosting watch parties throughout, right? Is that another thing that Columbus is trying to do to kind of lean into the hype?
12: Yeah, once again, it's everyone's looking for their little corner of this business, and
13: yeah.
12: I am too. I mean, I'm planning or in conversations with people to do live events at this bar or that bar. We'll see how it goes. But yeah, it's part and parcel of thing. I think people in Columbus will remember going back years. Maybe it was in the aughts, they watch parties at the old crew stadium, and that was pretty cool. Now it's more dispersed, I guess. There's a lot of soccer bars in Columbus now that are affiliated with different teams, and a lot of them are also affiliated with the U.S. national team.
13: So for the whole World Cup, are you planning on traveling to any games, or are you going to watch from home?
12: Oh, Amy, the budget's not quite there yet.
13: Yeah.
12: But if you'd like to go to the disrespected.com and leave me $10,000, I'd gladly go on the round.
13: Give me a minute. I'll get there. Yeah. Okay. So you're plan on, you know, watching a lot of the games from home and following. I mean, are you following, like, who are the biggest teams? Like, what team are we keeping an eye out to make it through?
12: Well, am I following? Yes and no. Mm-hmm. I'm probably among that cadre of U.S. soccer fans that is so disgusted by the lead up to this World Cup, and also the political interconnections with this World Cup, that it's been a big turnoff for me. But of course, this is, as John Oliver had a tremendous rant many years ago about how, for a lot of people all over the world, this is the most delicious thing. It's the biggest event. The World Cup is the ultimate sausage. The problem is what the sausage is made out of. There's a lot of scraps from the floor that go into the casing. So will I be watching? Yeah, I'll be watching. You know, you can't help it. And again, I hope to meet with the people who've been supporting me at this place or another and doing some live podcasts.
13: This is All Sides on 89.7 NPR News. We're talking about the World Cup with Michael Ayres, longtime sports journalist and founder of Disrespected Media. So I want to pause our World Cup talk for a few minutes because there's been some big news with our team here, the Columbus Crew. The head coach has been fired. What did you think about this? I mean, there's been a rocky start to the season, and now Hendrik Rijkstrom has been fired. What do you make of that?
12: Well, what I wrote more than once at the disrespected.com was that I thought he got done dirty. I didn't like that, you know, our local MLS affiliate went through a long process to hire this guy, brought him over from Sweden. This is a man with a high profile in Europe and had his pick of European jobs that were open at the time. They get him here. They look at him for 136 days. He wins 3 of 14 league matches, and they decide that what he's doing is not going to work and doesn't fit their eye. And you know what? There were some other things going on behind the scenes, but that just didn't feel right to me. I thought the man got

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1: The rebound off that, Laurent Courtois comes in with two games prior to the World Cup break, one a U.S. Open Cup game and the other the last MLS game prior to the two-month break, and post two shutouts, and all the players are happy now. They're all happy.
2: Everyone likes to win.
1: Happy, yeah. Amy, and now they're much happier.
2: So are they going to stick with this interim coach, or do you know who they're eyeing for a replacement?
1: That was one of the first questions I put to Issa Tall, the general manager, after he made this move, and what he said was that Laurent Courtois, who has been in the Crew system, had a hiatus where he coached in Montreal for a year before he got fired, came back. So he's familiar with Papa Wilfried Nancy's system and his style of coaching, which is why he has a comfort level with the players. And so given all of this and the fact that they believe he's a promising coach and he has some bona fides on his CV, that he's going to get to beyond the World Cup break. So he'll get a transfer window to toy with the roster, with the general manager, and with Tim Bezbatchenko, who's coming home from Europe.
2: All right, we'll get to Tim in 1 second. But what you mentioned, the old coach, Coach Nancy. What about bringing him back? Is he available? Right, he's available. Right, you talked about getting done dirty. He the same thing happened to him. He didn't coach very long in his new gig.
1: I think they have Wilfried Nancy light. Is it possible there'll be a Nancy 2.0? It's possible. There's nothing that I've heard that would lead me to believe that's going to happen. I think Wilfried has his eye on Europe. You know, he had one kick at the can at an impossible place, Celtic in Glasgow, in the Scottish Premiership. I think what we'll see is, as Tim Bezbatchenko steps into the role of president of global soccer, whatever the title is, there's global in the title, I know that. I think you'll see, as most insanely wealthy people who own sports teams do, Haslam Sports Group will make a foray into Europe. And if they do, Tim Bezbatchenko will be spearheading it and he'll have a favored coach. That's the way I view that.
2: Okay, so Tim Bezbatchenko is returning to Ohio. The former Crew general manager will be the Haslam Sports Group's new. The title is President of Global Soccer. What is this title all about? What is this?
1: Well, Tim Bezbatchenko built the Crew for their glory era of Wilfried Nancy, which was Tim Bezbatchenko is probably the most brilliant soccer executive in the United States, and he's still only like 44 years old.
2: Okay.
1: But when the Crew was saved, the Haslam and Edwards families, and I think the Edwards family might have had more to do with it, brought him to Columbus. He's from Columbus. His family was lifelong Crew season ticket holders. He had worked in the league office and prior to that for a white shoe law firm in New York City. He had built a Toronto team that was one of the greatest teams to that point in league history, won an MLS Cup and a few Canadian titles. And when the Crew was saved, he came home to Columbus. He went to DeSales High School, and he's from Westerville. He came home, and as soon as he could, he hired Wilfried Nancy. It took too long, but hired Wilfried Nancy. And so Cup in 2020 with Caleb Porter, MLS Cup again in 2023 with Wilfried Nancy, a League's Cup in 2024, and at one juncture there in the summer of 2024, the Columbus Crew were the highest-ranked club team on the continent, in CONCACAF. So he built the best team in North America and then left to take a job overseeing Bill Foley. He's the Vegas Golden Knights owner. He has a portfolio of teams in Europe. Bezbatchenko, for the last 2 years, has overseen that. Contract up, things change in Columbus. The Haslam Sports Group lands an expansion bid for the NWSL. So their portfolio is growing, and obviously they have ambitions in Europe. So Tim Bezbatchenko comes home to build another practice facility, build another coaching staff, another franchise, oversee the Crew at the same time, and with an eye toward expansion into Europe.
2: So part of his job is going to be to oversee this expansion and this women's team that we're getting.
1: Right, and that's part of the timing of all this. That was

0: they always needed Tim Bezbacheco. It was awful when he left. In fact, you can, with Wilfried Nancy and anything else, but you can see the point of where Tim Bezbacheco left and a downward line in the fortunes of the Crew. Fans love him for obvious reasons. He's brilliant. He's a wonderful guy. He's from Columbus.
1: And he's a winner.
0: Yeah.
1: A hometown winner. Yeah.
0: That's right.
1: All right. So what are his prospects with building this women's team? What do you think is going to happen here?
0: Well, we'll see. The franchise, the 18th franchise in NWSL, was just awarded. Mm-hmm. They stole a park on the southwest side to
1: yeah, we did a whole show about that park. Yeah. Yeah.
0: That was
1: something.
0: You know, I always come back to it. People want the women's team here,
1: yes,
0: for a host of reasons,
1: yes,
0: we could get into. But did you have to take the park to get the deal done? I mean, that's what bothered me about it. Now, I applaud Shannon Harden for getting concessions, you know, afterwards or during the process. And we'll see if the people of the Southwest side will be well served in the aftermath. That remains to be seen. But that part of it is, do you have to have everything? That's what's bothersome. And that's what the World Cup theme is. We have to have everything.
1: Mm.
0: All your money.
1: All right. Well, let's take a break and then we'll talk more about the World Cup taking all of our money. Staying with us is Michael Arias, longtime sports journalist and founder of Disrespected Media. Coming up, we will talk more about the World Cup and all that money. That's when All Sides continues on 89.7 NPR News.

0: 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You make the difference.
1: WOSU is my entrance into every single day. 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
5: Since January, there have been more than 8,000 traffic crashes in Franklin County. This is down from last year. A few years ago, Columbus launched its Vision Zero Action Plan, an initiative to eliminate traffic fatalities by 2030. The results might be promising for highway traffic. However, Columbus streets remain a significant risk for pedestrians and cyclists. We'll learn about efforts to improve traffic safety tomorrow on All Sides with Amy Jurevich from 10 to noon on 89.7 NPR News. You're listening to All Sides. I'm your host, Amy Jurevich. Every 4 years, the festivities of the World Cup bring the world together, celebrating soccer played by countries from around the world. However, many fans are reporting problems like transportation issues, sky-high ticket and hotel pricing, and fan events not having enough security. Are all these anxieties brewing at a time before the games start, and are they going to continue and be present for the entire tournament? We're talking with longtime sports journalist and founder of Disrespected Media, Michael Arace. Thanks for joining us, Michael.
6: Oh, again, it's wonderful to be here.
5: All right, so let's talk about those sky-high ticket prices, because I know people who found out where the venues are. You know, there's 11 venues in the United States. They picked one, they got the hotel, they got the Airbnb, and then ticket prices came out, and they said, oh no, we can't go to the game.
6: Well, as I said before, FIFA's specialty is taking all your money. You know, they're like the world's largest casino in a way. Well, they take something that the world loves, and they monetize it to the nth degree. In fact, their effort for this World Cup was known as something like maximum revenue something. So it's the largest World Cup. They expanded to 48 teams, as you mentioned. So it's got another knockout round. There's all these venues, and it's in, you know, the richest economy in the world. So FIFA's going big. Mm-hmm. So where they'll use slave labor to build stadiums in Qatar, here they're just going to go for maximum profits. That's how they'll boost the bottom line. But yeah, the ticket prices are 320% over Qatar in 2022. That's a 320% raise. I just looked up last night the latest real-time prices across all 104 matches. Average starting price, $581. Average ticket price, $1,266. 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
5: So a million tickets still left, but at $1,200 each, that is a lot of money to take you if you want to take your kid.
6: It could be a problem, because as we sit here now, the last figures I saw is SoFi Stadium in LA, where the U.S. will play Paraguay in their first game of the group stage. I think they'd sold something just north of 40,000 tickets for the USA's first match, which should be one of the premier matches of the group
5: stage.
6: Should
5: be sold out, yeah.
6: Right, and that place holds like 70,000. So, demand is falling a little bit, and we're seeing some corrections in the market. There's also some neat things being done by city organizers, like local organizers, like the Philadelphia Committee in Atlanta in particular. Whereas in New York, they're jacking up transportation costs to a exponential factor. You know, in places in Philly, for instance, they're saying no, it's $2.90, not $200 to get to the game and back. So there's some been some backlash and there's some correcting in the market, and we'll see things how things look in a week and then 2 weeks and 3 weeks.
5: Yeah, you mentioned dynamic pricing. So if that game that you, the example you gave, the opening match for for USA in LA, if it doesn't sell out, I mean, are you going to see like the day before tickets are going to be reasonable, like normal soccer prices?
6: Well, I think it'd be a, something's going to happen, right?
5: Yeah,
6: I mean,
5: they have to fill it, right?
6: I mean, you don't want to come online on television with the world's largest sporting event and here's the host country, a
5: half
6: host
5: empty,
6: country.
5: Yeah.
6: And a thing that's a quarter empty. Yeah, that wouldn't be a good look.
5: All right.
6: If you like this shot where they, you know, they have to put the curtains over the top boulder. You know?
5: Oh, see, then that would just be sad.
6: I'm not supposed to say that, right?
5: Right.
6: Here at WOSU.
5: Oh, that's okay. I don't mind. So one of the biggest concerns for many tourists is it has some Americans being worried, is the lack of public transportation in this country, because fans are coming from Europe and Asia and even South America, where cities there have massive transit systems. I mean, they have good transit. So do you think that fans coming here from other countries are going to be able to get around?
6: Well, I think they'll be able to get around. Again, all of these things were tended to in the preparation in every city. There are committees of people that are supposed to set all this up. I think the problem is, again, we're back to what some cities are doing in terms of pricing. We're not hearing any problems, though, I guess, to speak directly to your question, in places like Vancouver and Mexico City, right?
5: Right, right. So there's and there's 11 cities, though, in the U.S.
6: United States,
5: yeah.
6: Right.
5: So as an example, like Gillette Stadium is hosting a quarterfinal match. And it's a 40-minute drive from the Boston airport with no traffic. So do you think a city like Boston is going to be able to get the people where they need to go?
6: One thing I read recently, and I won't swear to this, but from what I read, that is one of the round trips that they're trying to hold the prices down, that they're actually holding the line and they're not gouging people. You know, Boston, Philly, and Atlanta are being reasonable, of course, they don't have the marquee games really either, or they don't have the bulk of the marquee games in the group stage. So
5: now, I don't remember the World Cup in 1994 very well. Was it spread out like this in 11 different cities?
6: Geez, that's a good question. Yeah. I just remember the opening ceremonies in Chicago, to tell you the truth.
5: Yeah.
6: That was the day of the OJ chase.
5: Oh, was it?
6: Yeah.
5: Oh.
6: Yeah.
5: That's a memorable day. All right. 1994, a big year.
6: Yeah. I was, that night I was at Madison Square Garden covering a Knicks Houston Rockets NBA Finals Game 5. And there was actually that morning, there's a great documentary on ESPN, the 30 for 30, about that very date, June, whatever it was, 1994, June 7th, something like that. And that morning there was also the Rangers had won the Stanley Cup. So I was in New York during the Rangers victory parade. And then that night it was game five of the NBA finals. And obviously there's no phones then in your hands. And I was in an auxiliary press box and the game stopped because the game was eerie because, like, Bob Costas is cutting to the OJ car chase. Fans were going out into the concourses to watch the car chase on TV
5: instead of the game.
6: Yeah, and they were leaning over, my shoulder in the press box, trying to see what was going on with the OJ chase. But sorry, I didn't quite answer your question there, Andy.
5: All right,
6: was your question again?
5: It was the World Cup in '94.
6: How dispersed was it?
5: Yeah, was it in 11 cities?
6: Man, look at all the homework I did. I wasn't ready for that one.
5: All right, that's okay. That's okay. Maybe. Oh, okay. Well, you know, my producer, Aaron Rabinowitz, says it was 9 venues throughout the U.S. in 1994. So still probably spread out, not as many as 11, but 9.
6: Yeah. It generally is. I mean, if you think back to, Brazil, for instance, they were building stadiums and promising urban renewal in the Amazon, you know. Mm-hmm. So, yeah, these things are...
5: This is All Sides on 89.7 NPR News. We're talking about the World Cup with Michael Ares, longtime sports journalist and founder of Disrespected Media. So from your perspective, the complaints about the ticket prices, is it also going to be an economic boost for the cities, though? Or does FIFA keep all that money? Like, do the cities that are hosting, you know, win from some of this?
6: Oh, I'm sure they do. Mm-hmm. Just as on a smaller scale, say, when the Memorial Tournament rolls into Columbus once a year, there's an economic ripple. like with any other sporting goods, whether you love or hate the Arnold, a lot of people come to Columbus and spend their money in hotels and restaurants, etc. So yeah, there are certainly those ripple effects. There will be economic benefits to these cities, depending on what the drawbacks are. I don't know how it'll balance out, but sure.
5: So from your perspective, what are some of the biggest complaints and concerns you're hearing from fans besides the ticket prices? Are you hearing anything else that people are worried about?
6: I think that from what I hear, it speaks to what you would see generally scripted now as the problems that are cropping up. You've mentioned them here and there, but first of all, I mean, we're at war with Iran. Iran's in the World Cup. The United States won't let them stay in the United States. They're in Mexico, and they come to the U.S. play. They're going to play their three group stage games, and then they have to go. They have to commute from Mexico City for the World Cup. Mm. But there's obviously that's the war, the politics, the ticket prices, the gouging, FIFA's greed, which has long been naked. And you know how demand is trailing off. I just think that a lot of people were turned off before the U.S. team was even announced yesterday. You know, then again, it's that delicious sausage, and like, you know, even for fans around here, Ecuador's in town. That could be cool. You know, you have Max Arfston is a crew player. He was named to Team USA. Stephen Moreira, Cape Verde. It's a wonderful story. It's 10 small islands off the west coast of Africa, and they somehow made the World Cup. Curacao is even smaller, and they made the World Cup. Seb Berhalter, the son of the former crew and U.S. men's national team coach, might start for Team USA, and he came up through the crew system. There's a lot of things even for local fans to kind of hang their hats on. And you know, once you start setting up best on best competitions, country v country, there's terrific power in that. And this is the world's sport. This is what people love.
5: Besides trying to go see Team USA play, are the most popular games the ones where you're like, what Ronaldo's in, whatever game he happens to play?
6: Then, you know, yeah. Other storylines, you got Lionel Messi and Ronaldo playing in their whatever sixth World Cups.
5: They're going to face each other.
6: I'm not sure. I have to look at the groups here.
5: That's okay.
6: Well, USA is in Group D, which people have been jokingly called the group of life, because they should get out of there. And if the U.S. doesn't get out of a group with Paraguay, Australia, and Turkey,
5: we have no business playing soccer.
6: Yeah, exactly. they should go try and win the World Baseball Classic again, you know. And then the group of death, which is generally speaking, but not necessarily, it's generally the group with the highest concentration of high ranked teams in it. And this year, it's Group I. France is right now the number one ranked team in the world. Mm. Senegal's 14, Norway 29, and Iraq 57. That is probably the group of death. So those teams, you know, France is one, Spain is two, Argentina is three in the world, and they're the defending champions. England, which is still trying to win, but when was the last time? It was the 60s. Portugal's five, and Ronaldo's playing for them. Messi's playing for Argentina. There's always all kinds of storylines, and there's, as you know, there's 100 things that are going to come up that
5: in the moment. Yeah. So will this be, though, just due to age? In theory, this could be Ronaldo and Messi's last World Cup.
6: Oh yeah, I would hope
5: it would
6: so.
5: It would be shocking if they were playing again 4 years from now, right?
6: Yeah, I mean, maybe I don't know how fast and nimble motorized wheelchairs can be, but I would hope this would be their life.
5: So if you want to see them play, this is your chance to see them, you know, here in the U.S.
6: Right.
5: And, yeah.
6: Right. And we'll see how it goes as a TV event. I don't know. I'm looking forward to being with people at events. I mean, that's all part and parcel of this. But as far as like, like camping out on my couch and just rolling through World Cup games. Nah, I'm not doing that.
5: Are you hearing anything? I asked you what you're hearing about concerns, complaints from fans. Are you hearing any concerns, complaints from coaching staff or players? Are they just excited to come to America, or are they worried about anything too?
6: Not explicitly, you know. Again, the United States is, how shall we say, it's not held in the same regard as it was, I don't know, pick a year, Amy.
5: 1994.
6: Yeah, well, that's a good year. Yeah. This is a different place. Different things have gone on geopolitically. And so that is certainly a factor. Mm-hmm. You throw in the fact that since the war began in Iran, what is it, about 90 days ago now or something like that? If you take into account fuel prices and what fans are, you know, it's take into account, you know, inflation and cost of fuel, travel and et cetera. Yeah, it has a much bigger inflection on it than it did, you know, 6 months ago.
5: If you were to bet on one city to deliver the most traditional World Cup atmosphere, you know, like, yeah, do you know which city is going to bring it home for soccer here in the U.S.?
6: Well, you know, New York is a great soccer city. You know, there's I know a lot of people that take soccer trips to New York. Let's pop in for a weekend Airbnb and then hit a bar where the Liverpool fans are at 6 o'clock on Sunday morning. Mm-hmm. And there's bars like that. And most big cities are like that. Chicago's like that, so forth. But the thing about New York is LA is the same kind of deal with Inglewood, but, you know, MetLife Stadium in East Rutherford is not New York City. you know what I mean?
5: That's very true, yeah.
6: No, I think you're going to see, especially when you consider how MLS has grown, there's a more commonality to soccer fans. There's more of them, and that stuff's going to be great. As I'm coming back to it again, I'm more looking forward to hanging out with people in a bar and podcasting than I am to maybe any actual games.
5: All right. Well, you can stay tuned to what Michael Arias comes up with podcasting and watch parties at Disrespected Media. I want to thank you for joining us. We've been talking with Michael Arias, longtime sports journalist and founder of Disrespected Media. Thanks for joining us today.
6: Thank you, Amy. And please go to thedisrespected.com and donate money to my travel budget.
5: The travel budget. Yeah. So you can go see one of these games. Well, coming up, we're going to talk more about the World Cup and just the future of soccer in general in the United States. That's when All Sides continues on 89.7 NPR News.

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5: You're listening to All Sides. I'm your host, Amy Jurevich. Soccer has always lived in the shadows of bigger sports in the United States, like American football and basketball. But over the last decade, the number of soccer fans in the U.S. has skyrocketed, particularly leading up to this year's World Cup, taking place right here in America. What problems are fans across the country going to face this World Cup season, and how are teams going to capitalize on the new environment of this sport? Joining us now is Ryan Chen, Assistant Professor of Sports Leadership and Management at Miami University. His focus is on satellite sports fandom, sports technology, and digital consumption of sports. Welcome to the show, Ryan.
7: Thank you for having me here.
5: So what are your initial thoughts going into this year's World Cup? How do you think the United States is going to do as a host?
7: Well, I mean, we're all waiting for this opportunity, right? Because mm-hmm. it's been, for soccer fans like me, it's been way too long, probably four years of waiting. And we're hoping that the United States would, you know, at least try their best as they can and then trying to advance to the later, you know, stages in the tournament. And with our new coaches, well, not technically new, but with our world-famous coach and also our great players in Europe, playing in the Europe top leagues, we're hoping that the United States is going to do great in the tournament this year.
5: Do you think that the way we host in our 11 cities that we have here is going to be a significant departure from the way it's been done at past World Cups?
7: Well, I think this can be seen from two kind of ways. First, this has been the way that, you know, a mega sport event like the Men's World Cup has been held over the past 20 years has been pretty consistent. I would say it's pretty standardized, not just in the United States, but also in Qatar, in Brazil, in even in Russia. So on that case, that's pretty much consistent. But on the other hand, in this tournament, we've seen a lot of the new things, especially for FIFA as the organizing, the governing body of soccer internationally. We've seen a lot of the new, you know, commercialized opportunities and the practices that's been done by the organization trying to monetize the tournament a little bit more compared to what happened in the past 20 years.
5: Yeah. So when you say monetize the tournament, our previous guest said it was basically FIFA's stealing all our money. So, yeah. So, I mean, you're saying in a more diplomatic way, but the pricing has made fans very wary of this World Cup experience. Prices are they significantly different than previous World Cups? Do you know?
7: Yes, I think that's something I have to be honest, because the prices are really different, especially compared to the previous tournaments. I know that in Qatar 2022, everybody was talking about how cheap they can get in the stadiums, trying to purchase the not just the group stage, but also the knockout stage games. But this time, we've seen from the official data that the tickets has been skyrocketed, you know, to a large kind of the extent. So that's true.
8: Do you feel like the ticket prices are going to have to come down because America can't put these games on TV with the stadium half empty?
7: Yes, I would definitely hope so. But I don't know, to be honest, because there's still kind of like 2 weeks from now. And then, as we probably all know, that the organization of FIFA, actually, they start doing the dynamic pricing for this tournament. So it's all depending on the market demand of the tickets. Mm-hmm. Right now, I also, just before this show, I did a quick kind of search on the price tickets, the price, and then it's been becoming still kind of really high at this moment. Definitely higher than the official price range given by FIFA. So I'm not sure, but I'm definitely hoping. Mm.
8: Can you talk about how the United States views soccer, or football, as I should probably call it, but how does the United States view soccer? How has it changed from when we hosted the World Cup in 1994 to where we are now?
7: Well, I think a lot of things have changed. Well, in 1994, we would all probably agree that soccer is pretty much still, the United States is still pretty much a soccer desert. So there's, you know, little interest. A lot of interest still coming from the big four sport tournaments or the leagues here. So I think in 1994, everything about that tournament is about how do you build that culture? You know, how are you trying to attract more fans? How are you going to, you know, trying to attract fans to gain their interest into the sport of soccer? But right now, since 1994, it's been almost 30 years. And then even I think in the past, you know, 10 years, soccer culture has become really prominent in the country. Now we don't just watch, you know, the big four leagues in North America. We watch the English Premier Leagues. Yeah, on ESPN, we have all the European major leagues broadcasted regularly over the weekend. And then there are a lot of the interest from the grassroots, from the people who are really interested in seeing the soccer games these days. So right now, I think, you know, the culture has been pretty mature compared to 30 years ago. And then there is definitely a lot of the interest coming from people.
8: If we were trying to grow soccer's American interest 30 years ago in 1994, I bet the ticket prices were a little more reasonable, right? So you could take your kids?
7: Yes.
8: Yes. One of the focuses in your area of study, Professor Chen, is called satellite sports fandom. And it, you know, correct me if I'm explaining this incorrectly, but satellite sports fandom is when you don't live in the city with your team anymore, but you still follow them. Is that right?
7: Right. Or in a more precise way, we're not living in, the kind of like the local proximity or the cultural proximity to the team that we're following.
8: Yeah. So tell me about that with soccer, because I know a lot of people just anecdotally in my life who love to follow just whatever team Ronaldo's playing for, whatever team Messi's playing for. So they have this affinity and they're a satellite sports fan, right? Because they'll follow that team.
7: Yes.
8: Talk to me about how that's happened in soccer, for the past few years.
7: Well, so in the United States in particular, we have a lot of these, you know, satellite soccer fans who are just trying to, just like you said, trying to follow the stars, follow the big teams, especially in probably like Spain or England. And the way this is working, I think it definitely has a lot of, to do with the media companies in the United States, because just take, NBC as, a case. The NBC in the United States, they have, the broadcasting rights for the English Premier League in the United States. Mm. And then in addition to all the, the shows they're hosting for every, weekend, every game week of the league, they also regularly host those in-person events around the country. I think in Chicago, in Tampa, in Orlando, I'm seeing a lot of those cases where they actually put a studio in those cities. So they have those live events as the game goes on. And then there are a lot of fans who are trying to attend those, the in-person events. And then everybody's just trying to enjoy the game, not just, watching the TV in their home, but enjoying the game from with some of the other fans from the nation. And then I think that is, you know, definitely helping with the boost of the fandom of, you know, soccer in the United States.
8: Do you predict, you know, with this World Cup, you're going to see a lot of those satellite sports fans? This is their only chance to see that team in person without having to travel to Europe or South America. So they're going to definitely try, despite the prices, to get to that game.
7: I would say probably if you're talking about from a, you know, the national team's kind of standpoint, I would say probably this is the best chance, because this is, you know, this is the event that every, you know, the best national teams of soccer would compete in the country. But, you know, if we're talking about, you know, the general, like, soccer stars, the celebrity players, or, you know, those things, I would not think this is the only opportunity for fans to see, because as we probably noticed, right now, more and more European soccer teams, there's, you know, shifting their focus to the United States. So a lot of teams have spent their summer doing the tours, you know, the business tours, the friendly games in the nation. So there are a lot of the opportunities for fans to see those players if they wanted to, you know, follow them.
8: Yeah. So, yes, that's true. A lot of soccer teams are having friendly games here, bringing it to America. But and then America's doing the same thing. You know, we're taking American football over to Europe and trying to expose them to that. So how do you think that's going to go? If you had to predict, you know, will Europe pick up football, American football?
7: Yeah, well, I mean, I actually am pretty surprised to see that, you know, right now a lot of Europeans are having a lot of just strong interest in American sport products. We've seen, you know, people wearing NBA jerseys on the streets. We've also seen, especially in Germany, I think a lot of people in Germany, especially the young generations, they have a strong interest in the especially the NFL and the NBA. So I think, like you said, there is a lot of, you know, the communications or the exchanges of the sporting culture, you know, in between Europe and the United States, which is really, you know, interesting too.
8: This is All Sides on 89.7 NPR News. We're talking about the World Cup with Ryan Chen, assistant professor of sports leadership and management at Miami University. I wanted to talk to you a little bit more about your other area of study, which is the digital consumption of sport. So you mentioned that NBC is the host of a lot of these games. You can watch them on TV. How do they do with, like, you know, the app and showing all the games? I mean, is it expensive? Are people buying into this to be able to watch all the soccer all the time?
7: Well, I think that also has a lot to do with the, you know, the existing structure of the TV rights in the United States. Mm-hmm. Because as a soccer fan myself, I'm also hoping that there is a consistent platform that, you know, I can just purchase that platform and I can watch all the English Premier Leagues at the one time. But unfortunately, that's not how the things is working in this country. So for the NBC, I think for the English Premier League, you have, you know, the TV rights, which they divided all the games into two platforms. One is through the cable networks. And then the other part is through their, you know, digital mobile app, or the app called, you know, Peacock. So if you subscribe to Peacock, it's actually relatively cheaper because you only have to, I think, only have to pay like $8 or $9 to subscribe to that, you know, that app. And then you can watch half of the games for the English Premier League. But for the other half of the games, especially for those, you know, the blockbuster games of each week, you actually have to, you know, subscribe to the cable TV in order to watch it. Mm. So on that case, it's creating a lot of the hurdles for, you know, the spectators to enjoy the games.
8: Well, and you're going to expose my lack of World Cup knowledge, but how many different apps do I need to watch all the World Cup games?
7: I think for the World Cup, it's actually a little bit easier. Especially now. You don't have to worry too much about just like, you know, now you have to subscribe probably 10 services to watch the NBA these days. Mm-hmm. The World Cup is, I think it's going to be pretty similar to, especially to the last World Cup. in Qatar, which is pretty consistent. You don't have to you know, pay too much service, but the price for subscribing might be a little bit higher compared to the service like Peacock or, you know, ESPN Plus or something.
8: So we'll treat the World Cup more like the Olympics, because you could see yes, most of the Olympics things, because it only comes around once every 4 years, so there's more access to it. Is that right?
7: Yes, that is correct.
8: One last thing I wanted to ask you about is the classic events of the World Cup, the fan festivals. You said you're a big soccer fan. Can you tell me a little bit more about, you know, the fan festivals and what America can gain from hosting a good one?
7: The World Cup is definitely, you know, a fan festival for all the soccer, not just the soccer fans, but all fans. Well, because before the game, there's going to be, you know, we're all, you know, very used to this, because there's always going to be the tailgating stuff before a big game. And that is the same thing for the World Cup. So in person, if you are living in that city, there's going to be, I think there's going to be a huge watch party outside of the stadium, outside of the venue. But at the same time, I also think, especially for the TV broadcasters, there will be a lot of, you know, the shows that's going to be about that team and also that culture behind that team. So I think there's going to be a lot of the opportunities, just like the Olympic game, that we're going to be knowing a lot of the different teams, different players, different cultures behind these teams. So which is really going to be leading to a huge fan, you know, festival in this country for the people here.
8: And just to end on, if you can predict, do you think most of these games are going to be full of American fans watching soccer, or are you expecting a lot of people traveling from a lot of different countries and coming here?
7: I think there is definitely going to be a lot of international travelers, because this is a part of the, you know, the international soccer culture. There's, you know, the fans from Brazil who is going to attend the games, no matter how pricey, how far it is, they're going to go to the, you know, go to every World Cup games that, you know, their country is playing every time, probably five, six times in a row. So there's definitely going to be a lot of the travelers from all over the world, which is going to be really fun. But at the same time, I also think there's probably going to be the majority of the fans coming from the United States, because this is the opportunity for us to enjoy the game, to enjoy, you know, the culture of soccer and all the great players here.
8: We've been talking about soccer fans at the upcoming World Cup, hosted mostly in the U.S., but also in Canada and Mexico, with Ryan Chen, Assistant Professor of Sports Leadership and Management at Miami University. Thank you so much for your time today, Ryan.
7: Thank you.
8: And you're listening to All Sides on 89.7 NPR News. I'm Amy Jurevich. Thanks for joining us.

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1: Neighborhood. Okay. A fantastic neighborhood lunch in my area, and it gives 1, 2, 3. Yeah, it gives some pretty decent recommendations. But this is actually kind of good use, I would say, of an AI-powered search, right? It just looks around, finds some interesting possible locations, creates a list. I think the bigger concern is, like, when people are asking it more detailed questions, perhaps questions where there's room for interpretation, right? Let me ask another one. excuse me. Is the Supreme Court's rulings on the voting, or are the Supreme Court's rulings, I'll get my verb tense right here, are the Supreme Court's rulings on the Voting Rights Act good or bad for American democracy? Let's see what happens.
2: Let's see what Google thinks.
1: Subject of intense national debate, compelling arguments on both sides. And then it gives a list of arguments that the ruling hurts democracy, about 3 bullet points there, arguments that the rulings help democracy. Oh, and then it does this interesting thing that the other AI searches do too. It says, if you want me to explore this topic further, then it suggests follow-up questions.
2: Yeah. So I think you raise an interesting point that there are a lot of ways in which this sort of thing is a great experience. Depending on what you're searching for, it may be much better for the user for Google to just give you an answer than to send you onto some random web page and like force you to like search through to find the specific piece of information that you're looking for. It may well be, in many cases, a better user experience. But there are all these problems and potential consequences for how this shift is going to change our experience. One is, the information that you're getting, you know, we know that AI hallucinates, mm-hmm. and in other cases, the AI changes are going to dictate where you're getting that information and what information is ultimately available.
1: So, Thomas, hang on here for a second. That's exactly what we want to talk about when we come back from the break. And today we are discussing Google's major shift towards becoming what it calls an answer engine and not a search engine. We'll be back. This is On Point.
3: 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Good afternoon. I'm Allie Pogrinsik. We do have some weather warnings in effect right now, a flood watch and a flash flood warning. That's in effect until 1:15 this afternoon. We can expect to see some more rain today, possibly some more thunderstorms as well. Our high is 77 today. Tonight we drop down to 59. The good news is tomorrow, sunshine in the forecast.
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1: 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I'm Meghna Chakrabarty, and today we're talking about Google's major recent announcement that it's basically turning Google Search into a Google AI search. It's going to be rolling that out over the next in the near future, and that's turning itself from a links-based search engine to an answers engine. And Thomas Germain joins us. He's senior technology reporter at the BBC.

0: In the occupied West Bank, Israeli settlers are forcing Palestinian farmers from land their families have cultivated for generations.
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3: On the next Fresh Air, Ben Rhodes. He was a speechwriter and deputy national security advisor for President Obama. Rhodes has written a new book collecting and commenting on some of the most inspiring and the most divisive political speeches in American history. 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
5: Automated license plate readers have exploded in popularity among police departments in recent years. These companies market their products to police by saying it helps to solve crime.
6: And I would strongly argue that it does not. There are other methods for solving crime that don't...
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8: It's Here and Now. As the measles rate in this country reaches its highest level in decades, how can we convince anti-vaxxers to help knock it back? Well, our next guest has some thoughts. She was an anti-vaxxer and a big social media influencer, part of a movement fueled years ago by current Health and Human Services Secretary Robert F. Kennedy Jr., who used it to create his Make America Healthy Again movement. And Texas mom Heather Simpson was a big part of it. Now she's influencing in a very different way. She and former anti-vaxxer Lydia Green now run an online information and support group called Back to the Vax for anti-vaxxers who want to do just that. She was helped in part by the creator of the Vaxopedia information website. We'll get to that. But Heather Simpson, welcome.
9: Hi, thank you for having me.
8: I just have to ask, you know, as I was speaking that introduction, I'm realizing that that line in the lead about influencers contributing to rates of infection and deaths might have been a little hard for you to hear, was it?
9: Yes. When I was in my ultimate time of influencing, I was truly scared of the vaccines at the time, and I thought

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2: There was a vigil that was held in Longview yesterday. That was a chance for the community to kind of come together. I think the big thing that's happening right now is to try to clean up what's left of this incident so that the victims can be returned to their families. That's what was discussed yesterday during a press conference where the governor and a number of elected officials were in Longview. So I think they're just trying to create some closure for the families at this point.
1: Such a tragic story. 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
2: Thank you.
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6: I think the Iranians are looking at President Trump and saying, look, if we can wait Donald Trump out, we're on to the next president, and all we need to do is be able to hold on to enough of our nuclear capability in that interim that we can then figure out what to do with it next.
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9: Since January, there have been more than 8,000 traffic crashes in Franklin County. This is down from last year. A few years ago, Columbus launched its Vision Zero Action Plan, an initiative to eliminate traffic fatalities by 2030. The results might be promising for highway traffic. However, Columbus streets remain a significant risk for pedestrians and cyclists. We'll learn about efforts to improve traffic safety tomorrow on All Sides with Amy Jurevich from 10 to noon on 89.7 NPR News.
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1: It's Here and Now. Secretary of State Marco Rubio is pushing Iran to reopen the Strait of Hormuz. He spoke with reporters yesterday.
11: The straits need to be open, unimpeded, without tolls.
1: He's also trying to topple Cuba's communist regime, and he's leading efforts on Russia's war in Ukraine. He's Secretary of State. He's acting National Security Advisor. For a while, he was also head of USAID and acting National Archivist. But is he also getting into position for another job, like the presidency? Let's bring in Manuel Roig Franzia, a longtime journalist and author of The Rise of Marco Rubio. Manuel, welcome to the show.
12: Great to be with you, Indira.
1: So, Manuel, you dug into Rubio's life story and you've followed his career since before he ran for president in 2016. A decade ago, it would have been hard to imagine Rubio being such a close advisor to Trump and being so trusted by him, from all accounts. Let's hear what Rubio had to say then about then-candidate Trump on CBS News in 2016.
13: Donald Trump has portrayed himself now consistently as fighting for the working people, and he has a record of sticking it to working people for 35 years.
1: Rubio also called Trump a con artist, while the president derided him as Lil Marco and Robot Rubio. That's very different from how Rubio talks about the president today or how Trump speaks about Rubio. Here's Rubio earlier this year after the administration captured Venezuelan leader Nicolas Maduro.
14: People need to understand that this is not a president that just talks and does letters and press conferences. And, you know, if he says he's serious about something, he means it.
1: Okay, Manuel, Rubio has traveled light years from his rejection of Trump to his full-throated embrace of him now. That's not unlike many mainstream Republicans in Congress. But

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1: Dean Zelizer, as we said, he took us way back to 2021 on this one. But how easy it is to forget, right, Julian? What someone said then and what they're saying now. Julian, thank you so much.
2: Thank you.
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0: 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Health workers there are racing to contain the deadly virus, and fear is spreading fast. What's driving the crisis, and how can it be stopped? 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
6: It's Here and Now. As the measles rate in this country reaches its highest level in decades, how can we convince anti-vaxxers to help knock it back? Well, our next guest has some thoughts. She was an anti-vaxxer and a big social media influencer, part of a movement fueled years ago by current Health and Human Services Secretary Robert F. Kennedy Jr., who used it to create his Make America Healthy Again movement. And Texas mom Heather Simpson was a big part of it. Now she's influencing in a very different way. She and former anti-vaxxer Lydia Green now run an online information and support group called Back to the Vax for anti-vaxxers who want to do just that. She was helped in part by the creator of the Vaxopedia information website. We'll get to that. But Heather Simpson, welcome.
7: Hi, thank you for having me.
6: I just have to ask, you know, as I was speaking that introduction, I'm realizing that that line in the lead about influencers contributing to rates of infection and deaths might have been a little hard for you to hear, was it?
7: Yes. When I was in my ultimate time of influencing, I was truly scared of the vaccines at the time, and I thought that I was doing the right thing, but then the reality hit me in the face, and that was kind of the moment that I was like, wow, what if I'm wrong?
6: What if I'm wrong? And can you help us understand how you came to this thinking? We know you were listening, as many were, to things online. Did you listen to RFK Jr.?
7: Oh, yes. There was a docuseries right before I became pregnant with my daughter. There were doctors that promised to be middle ground, and different people spoke on it, including RFK Jr. At the time, he definitely sounded reasonable, and I thought, you know, he's not even saying he's anti-vax. He's just pro-safe vaccine. Well, I would say he influenced me more than the doctors to not vaccinate.
6: Well, you and others, you know, who have gone down this path, you know, sincerely believe that this is a problem. The vaccines aren't just not worth it. They're dangerous. And you posted some anti-vax thoughts in 2019. This is, I understand, in a Facebook group. You kept posting things. Others kept reposting them. And it's just like getting out of control. What was that feeling like when suddenly you are an important influencer?

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2: Police continue to work on an earlier crash scene northbound 270 north of 161. Watch your left-hand side. Downtown freeway is still pretty crowded, especially 71 up to the fairgrounds and 33 heavier down from 270 through Hamilton Road. I-70 eastbound slowing down off the east outer belt and eastbound Broad Street slow off of Mount Carmel East. I'm Johnny Hill for the Total Traffic Center.
3: A once thriving gold mining town is one of the epicenters of the Ebola outbreak in the Democratic Republic of Congo. Health workers there are racing to contain the deadly virus, and fear is spreading fast. What's driving the crisis, and how can it be stopped? Hear from the doctors fighting the outbreak on the next morning edition from NPR News.
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5: It's All Things Considered from NPR News. I'm Scott Detrow in Washington.
6: And I'm Juana Summers in rainy Johannesburg, South Africa, outside of what was once a health clinic.
7: It's made out of a number of shipping containers, and on average every year it used to serve roughly 15,000 people, but it closed suddenly. All of those people now have to seek treatments elsewhere.
6: This neighborhood, Hillbrow, was once full of young professionals. Now it's more often described as a slum. It suffers from overcrowding and sanitation issues. One of South Africa's top research centers made it a point to relocate here as cases of HIV were rising in the surrounding neighborhood, which is a hub for sex work. The Wits Reproductive Health and HIV Institute launched this clinic specifically to serve those workers. It received support from the U.S. government.
8: Providing everything, contraceptive care, we're providing HIV testing and ongoing treatment for people living with HIV.
6: That's John Emery. He's the director of health programs at Wits RHI. The rain pours down and we huddle under umbrellas as we speak.
8: It was a full HIV service, but in a primary healthcare context.
6: The clinic's doors have been shut for more than a year. A sign still hangs on the black gate outside. It says the clinic ended services on January 28th, 2025.
7: It goes on to say, this is because of changes in the United States government that impact all international projects and research. They have told us to stop work until further notice.
6: The Trump administration suddenly froze U.S. foreign aid delivery shortly after the start of President Trump's second term. And for the Hillbrow Clinic, which was largely funded by the U.S. AIDS relief program PEPFAR, the flow of money never resumed. There was a time, John Emery says, when contracting HIV was a death sentence.
9: Monday morning, you'd ask people, how was your weekend? And then people would say, no, I went to a funeral. Mm-hmm. I went to two funerals on Saturday. And there was another funeral I had to go to on Sunday. Sad to say, it was actually the way lots of people's social lives actually existed. That's where they connected.
6: That's no longer the case. For over 20 years, PEPFAR funding made a huge impact on the fight against HIV. It transformed AIDS into a chronic condition that can be managed. In recent years, South Africa had reduced its dependence to the point where the U.S. was contributing about 17% of South Africa's HIV budget. But that U.S. funding often went to programs tailored to the people at the greatest risk, programs like the Hillbrow Clinic. An estimated 60% of sex workers in South Africa have HIV, and they're especially vulnerable because sex work is illegal.

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1: Since January, there have been more than 8,000 traffic crashes in Franklin County. This is down from last year. A few years ago, Columbus launched its Vision Zero Action Plan, an initiative to eliminate traffic fatalities by 2030. The results might be promising for highway traffic. However, Columbus streets remain a significant risk for pedestrians and cyclists. We'll learn about efforts to improve traffic safety tomorrow on All Sides with Amy Jurevich from 10 to noon on 89.7 NPR News.
2: Good afternoon. I'm Debbie Holmes on 89.7. Thanks so much for joining me. Stay right there. Local news on the way in just a couple of minutes. Mostly cloudy skies tonight. Also a chance of showers. 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
3: It's All Things Considered from NPR News. I'm Juana Summers.
0: And I'm Scott Detrow. It is almost time for the World Cup.
3: Coming up, we'll look at the special type of pitch that FIFA's commissioned for the games.
4: If you get down and start pulling on these every so often, you'll get on a piece that won't rip, and that's the artificial pieces that are in there.
0: Coming up after this newscast.
5: Live from NPR News in Culver City, California, I'm Dwayne Brown. Speaking at a cabinet meeting this afternoon, President Trump pushed back on any potential peace deal with Iran after Tehran sent a memo that made no mention about its nuclear program. Trump is looking for a settlement that will reopen the Strait of Hormuz, saying he believes the strait will be open to everybody, but Iran continues to block it from commercial tanker traffic.
6: The strait's going to be open to everybody.
7: And who would control it?
6: It's international waters. Nobody's going to control it. We're going to watch over it. We'll watch over it, but nobody's going to control it. That's part of the negotiation that we have. They would like to control it. Nobody's going to control it. It's international waters, and Oman will behave just like everybody else, and we'll have to blow them up.
5: Iran blocked the strait from global commercial traffic after the U.S. and Israel attacked the country nearly 3 months ago. That sent energy prices soaring to record highs. The U.S. Southern Command struck another suspected drug trafficking boat last night, killing one of three people on board. NPR's Kerry Kahn reports more than 190 people have been killed in more than 50 strikes since last September.
8: The military posted on social media a grainy video of the hit, which it says left two survivors. It cites the target as a, quote, designated terrorist organization. No evidence is provided. Legal experts say the practice is illegal. In a series of reports this week, NPR spoke with multiple fishermen in Ecuador who say in three recent incidents, they were attacked by armed men operating in a U.S.-flagged vessel in Ecuadorian waters. They allege they were cuffed and hooded and dropped in El Salvador. They face no charges. U.S. military officials say they have no knowledge of the incidents. President Trump says eliminating drug cartels in the Western Hemisphere is a top U.S. counterterrorism priority.
5: This is NPR.
2: This is 89.7 NPR News. I'm Debbie Holmes. The National Weather Service has issued a flood advisory in effect now until 7:30 this evening for Franklin, Fairfield, Hocking, and Pickaway counties. Minor flooding could be a problem in low-lying and poor drainage areas. The Weather Service says between 2.5 and 3.5 inches of rain have fallen today. An Ohio House committee heard testimony on a proposed joint resolution from Republicans to put an issue before voters this fall to make the state's existing photo ID law into the Constitution. If it passes, voters would be asked to decide that issue along with races for governor and U.S. senator, as well as many other contests. State House correspondent Joe Ingles reports.
9: During the 3 hours of testimony, not a single person supported putting the current ID law into the Constitution. Instead, they raised questions about whether lawmakers might use the amendment to chip away at voter rights in the future or make it harder for low-income Ohioans to vote. Gary Daniels with the ACLU of Ohio says he thought there were political motives behind the effort, just like there were in the 2004 Defense of Marriage Act or the 2022 amendment that bans non-citizens from voting.
10: These are done to attract certain voters to the polls.
9: Republican lawmakers want to pass this joint resolution by mid-June to put the amendment before voters this fall. Joe Ingles at the Ohio Public Radio State House News Bureau.
2: The Central Ohio Transit Authority has released a progress report on its Link Us Bus Rapid Transit project, which says that the timeline for the West Broad Street line remains fluid. COTA, the City of Columbus, and Ohio Department of Transportation are still putting together details for the Federal Transit Administration for key federal funding for the project. COTA spokesman Jeff Pullen says design work for the 9-mile West Broad Street corridor continues.
11: Right now, West Broad Street design is at 90%, and we continue to coordinate with the City of Columbus and ODOT to redefine some design elements.
2: Local officials are seeking close to $150 million in federal funds for the $400 million West Broad Street project. Columbus-based American Electric Power will soon renovate part of its downtown Columbus headquarters. Plans filed with the City of Columbus show the work includes architectural and interior work that will, quote, improve functionality and employee experience. This is 89.7.
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0: 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I'm Scott Detrow.
3: And I'm Juana Summers. Fallout from the Supreme Court's decision to weaken the Voting Rights Act continues to unfold across the country. Justice Ketanji Brown Jackson warned that the conservative majority's recent actions risk being viewed as partisan.
13: We have to be really, really careful in this environment when we're dealing with issues that have a political overlay. We have to be scrupulous about sticking to the principles and the rules that we apply in every case.
3: NPR's Carrie Johnson has been chatting with lawyers about one of those principles, and now she's here in the studio to talk about it. Hi.
14: Hi there.
3: So, Carrie, the Supreme Court decision to invalidate Louisiana's legislative maps has prompted a race to redraw lines in several other southern states in time for elections this year. But I gotta say, the timing seems sort of tight.
14: It is, and there's a legal issue right at the center of this debate. It involves something called the Purcell Principle after a Supreme Court case back in 2006. The whole idea is judges should not make changes to voting or election rules too close to an election to prevent chaos for voters. That Purcell case in Arizona 20 years ago involved changes less than 3 weeks before the election, and the Supreme Court said that would just be too confusing. Since then, the Purcell Principle has been used lots of times.
3: Okay, remind us what the Louisiana ruling did and why it's so controversial.
14: The conservative majority ruled 6-3 to throw out one of the state's maps and weaken the landmark Voting Rights Act. People who want to sue over redistricting will now need to prove lawmakers intended to discriminate on the basis of race, and that's a high bar. And then the high court sped up final action in the case, which normally takes about a month, that allowed legislators in Louisiana to take action right away just 3 weeks before the primary election for Congress in that state. That's renewed criticism over the Purcell Principle and whether the Supreme Court's violating its own rules. Stanford law professor Pam Carlin made this joke on the podcast Divided Argument last week.
15: The Constitution says the United States is supposed to guarantee a Republican form of government, but this is not what they meant.
3: And Carrie, how are other legal scholars weighing in?
14: Wilfred Codrington is a professor at Cardozo Law School and an expert in election law. He says it's not clear what counts as too close to an election. Are we talking about registration dates, ballot mailing dates, or just election day? Here's more from Codrington.
16: It is flimsy in practice. And so when it's flimsy in practice and it's applied in ways that consistently, particularly by the Supreme Court, end up benefiting one party over the other.
14: He did a study of how the Purcell Principle got used during the COVID pandemic. He found in nearly every decision the Supreme Court made, it ended up benefiting Republicans in ways that would depress voter turnout and result in the kind of confusion it purports to prevent. Mm-hmm. He says justices are not showing their work in most of these cases, and they're not taking seriously the harms that minority voters might suffer.
3: How are people defending the Purcell Principle?
14: I spoke with Hans von Spakovsky, a senior legal fellow at Advancing American Freedom, a group founded by former Vice President Mike Pence.
17: State legislatures are trying to implement what the Supreme Court has said is the proper interpretation of the Voting Rights Act and the 15th Amendment, which is that you cannot use race in drawing up boundary lines until you first have actually proven a violation of Section 2 of the Voting Rights Act.
14: He says the criticism of the High Court's conservative majority has been unfair.
18: And Carrie, before we let you go, it does appear that the Supreme Court is not finished with voting issues this term. What can you tell us?
14: Well, Alabama Republicans petitioned the Supreme Court today. They want the justices to let them use a congressional map that a lower court had blocked. That lower court said the map discriminated against black voters and would cause confusion too close to the election. So we're once again right back at the Supreme Court with the same Purcell principle.
18: Mm-hmm. NPR's Carrie Johnson, thank you.
14: Thanks.
0: A key player in this year's World Cup is underfoot. Literally, it is the field. Usually, professional soccer games in the U.S. are played on either natural or artificial grass. But for these games, FIFA has commissioned a special type of pitch made from both. KNKX's Izzy Ross has our story.
19: On a clear spring night, a crew of teens and young adults gather on Desert Green Turf Farm in Washington State. They're getting ready to harvest the grass for the World Cup stadium in Seattle. Long strips of sod, almost 4 feet wide, have already been cut. A tractor revs up to help roll them. People follow behind, curling the strips into fat spirals of dirt and grass.
20: Good.
19: They're harvesting through the night to prevent the grass from getting overheated when it's compacted like this. It'll be shipped in refrigerated trucks for the Seattle matches. These fields are almost all natural grass, which is often preferred by players. But they also have a small amount of synthetic blades. FIFA says that helps to withstand a lot of foot traffic. There are two ways to make these fields. One, a big sewing machine stitches artificial grass into the natural field. Two, farmers seed natural grass onto a carpet with artificial blades.
21: You can't even tell that the artificial's down there now.
19: That's one of the farm owners, Curtis Cox.
21: If you get down and start pulling on these every so often, you'll get on a piece that won't rip, and that's the artificial pieces that are in there.
19: Cox says this kind of grass requires more work, grading so it's perfectly level, and using a big machine to clean debris out from between the blades.
6: This is not something sod farmers typically do.
19: Trey Rogers, a professor of turf grass research at Michigan State University, is part of a team hired by FIFA to work on the World Cup grass. He says a major challenge was how to get these grass fields to thrive in a huge range of climates and conditions, indoor and outdoor venues spread across the U.S., Mexico, and Canada.
6: I mean, 16 stadiums across three countries. Half of the stadiums don't have natural grass in them ever.
19: They had to figure out which species would thrive in each climate and how to care for them. That included measuring, watering, and getting the grass light in shady stadiums. FIFA's goal is for each pitch to feel the same to play on, or as close as possible. And that matters because players say the field affects them and the ball.
6: If they can't predict how the ball's going to bounce or how it's going to roll or how smooth it's going to be, now we've got a problem.
19: A problem did seem to crop up last year when FIFA used this type of field for a club tournament in the U.S. One coach criticized it as dry and bouncy. Another player said it wasn't bouncy enough. FIFA wouldn't address those specific comments, but says those games were a dress rehearsal for this World Cup, where the fields will have custom infrastructure and more time to be installed. Lou Barnes, a former defender for the Seattle Reign, says natural grass can be safer for athletes.
22: Playing on turf is a lot harder on your like knees, ankles, and joints. So the impact of that is just not as natural.
19: Barnes is a soccer ambassador with the local World Cup committee. She played on a hybrid field in Sweden, which she says was able to stand up to harsh weather, and she says it felt good.
22: You would never be able to tell. It definitely felt like a natural grass.
19: After the World Cup wraps up in July, some turf experts will be watching to see if more hybrid fields come to the U.S. For NPR News, I'm Izzy Ross in Seattle.
2: Good afternoon. This is 89.7 NPR News. I'm Debbie Holmes. A Columbus family will be the stars of a new A&E home flipping show. It's called Zombie House Flipping Family Business. Tommy Haar, who has helped young homeowners seeking affordable housing in Columbus, joins me now to talk about the new show. Thanks so much for being here.
1: Thanks for having me.
2: What exactly is a zombie house and how do you gain control of them?
1: A zombie house is a house that you drive by every day and it looks decrepit, it's falling apart, and you hope that somebody comes in and transforms it in your neighborhood.
2: So how does your show distinguish itself from other home remodeling shows?
1: Our show's much different because I have got my whole family involved. I've got my dad who's a home inspector, my brother's a home inspector, my other brother is my construction manager, and my mom's my designer and my realtor. So instead of seeing a house and making it ugly to beautiful, we go in and we see it and we inspect it and then we fix it up.
2: So it's all family then?
1: All family. My dad's been doing home inspections for 25 years in Columbus, Ohio. So he's the person that tells us, hey, this house is really messed up.
2: How many family members then are involved?
1: So we've got five of us. So my two brothers, my mom, my dad, and I've got two sisters, but they're not involved in real estate. So they made it in like the small cuts.
2: So how did this come about then?
1: I'm in a group where I was learning to build my education company and there's an old A&E executive in it. And he was transitioning from being an A&E executive to being in real estate. And we kind of just brushed shoulders and over the last 3 years built a relationship. And next thing you know, we had a TV show from it.
2: And how long is the show? Is it 1 hour or a half hour?
1: The show is an hour long.
2: So it takes you through the whole process then of the transformation of the home.
1: It takes the whole thing into play. From us inspecting it the first day and finding all the issues to us making it beautiful and then selling it on the back end.
2: So how many homes have you and your family remodeled?
1: We've remodeled probably over 300 houses around Central Ohio.
2: So this started when?
1: This started about 8 years ago. So right after college, I graduated from the University of Dayton and jumped right into it.
2: Was your background then in anything home remodeling related or?
1: Not home remodeling related, but I started as a home inspector with my dad. And as I started to watch people renovate houses, I was like, you know what? I think I can do this and kind of just went feet first.
2: You actually do the work, some of the work.
1: I used to. Now we have so many going on that I kind of just the facilitator and I'm making sure that things are going, but I do not swing the hammers.
2: Did you ever?
1: I did in the beginning, yes.
2: Tell me about the home areas. Are there specific neighborhoods? The first episode is in Blacklick Estates, yeah. Which is on the southeast side.
1: Yeah. We kind of did a mix of all of Columbus. We have east side, we've got Grandview, we've got Linden, we've got Clintonville. We've got a whole gambit of the entire area of Columbus because I wanted to showcase how beautiful the city is.
2: And what's the average price that you pay for the homes that you flip?
1: Average price is probably about $150,000 to $200,000 and we put $50,000 to $100,000 into each of them.
2: Okay, and then your profit is about how much?
1: We usually make about 30 to 40 grand on a house, so nothing too crazy.
2: But it's how many houses at a time that you're working on?
1: I'm usually renovating anywhere from 25 to 35 houses at a time.
2: Wow.
1: Yeah,
2: that is a lot of homes.
1: Yeah.
2: And how many others like you are out there?
1: There's a lot. Columbus is actually a really big market for real estate investors, and there's a lot of people in the market.
2: Are you running out of houses?
1: We're not running out of houses.
2: Again, you're going into multiple areas.
1: Yeah, we do all of Franklin County and even some surrounding areas.
2: And how many episodes have you recorded for A&E?
1: So we recorded 10 episodes. We recorded from August to January of last year, and they're all airing here Saturday all the way through August.
2: Do you have a contract past that or you're waiting to see?
1: So we're waiting to see. They're seeing how the results of the show are, and then we technically can get up to 3 seasons. They just have to see how it goes.
2: What's the payout with that show?
1: They don't pay us a lot. It's more the exposure. So they pay us a little bit, but it's something really cool as well.
2: Well, thank you so much. That's Tommy Haar. He and his family are starring in their own house flipping show called Zombie House Flipping, Family Business on A&E. And the first episode airs on May 30th.
1: Yes, ma'am.
2: Thank you so much.
1: Appreciate it.
2: And this is 89.7 NPR News. Coming up in the next hour, the Democrats have been losing rural voters for many years, especially in statewide races.
4: Our bigger problem is not that we are perceived to be too woke, but that we're perceived to be too weak.
2: The Democrats have been losing rural voters. More on the ways the Democrats might be able to win back some of those voters. That's coming up in the next hour here on 89.7. Now, a look at the roads.
20: I-70 westbound with a left lane reopened just before 256, but the traffic still backed up coming in out of Licking County with two right lanes blocked. We're backed up to 310 right now. Think about 204 or US 40 as alternates. 71 is still slow north to the fairgrounds and north of North Broadway. I'm Johnny Hill from the Total Traffic Center.
23: Since January, there have been more than 8,000 traffic crashes in Franklin County. This is down from last year. A few years ago, Columbus launched its Vision Zero Action Plan, an initiative to eliminate traffic fatalities by 2030. The results might be promising for highway traffic. However, Columbus streets remain a significant risk for pedestrians and cyclists. We'll learn about efforts to improve traffic safety tomorrow on All Sides with Amy Jurevich from 10 to noon on 89.7 NPR News.
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2: Mostly cloudy for tonight with a chance of showers and thunderstorms. Will drop to 59, 75 right now. 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
7: This is All Things Considered from NPR News. I'm Juana Summers.
0: And I'm Scott Detrow. There is an evangelical worship song called How Great Is Our God that's a favorite among Christian congregations across the country, but it is also increasingly popular beyond churches at conservative political rallies. This week, as NPR examines the relationship between church and state, Bob Smetana talks to the people who wrote the song, with lyrics about God, not government, and tells us why it has become so beloved by conservative activists.
8: As a religion writer, I go to church for a living. And over the past 20 years, there's one song I've heard over and over. How great is our God? How great is our God? And worship songs like it have become part of the soundtrack of American Christianity. But lately, I've heard worship songs not only in church, but also at a lot of conservative political events. At the Jericho March, a biblical-style protest the day before the January 6th insurrection. How great is our God. At God and Country rallies on the steps of state capitals. How great is our God. At prayer services at the Pentagon. And how great is our God. And at Charlie Kirk's memorial service. How great. There's nothing overtly political about this song. So what's going on?
10: I can definitely tell you the song is not partisan, you know, and it's definitely being sung on both sides of the aisle.
8: Jesse Reeves is a pastor and songwriter in Austin who co-wrote How Great Is Our God. At the time, this was the early 2000s, his band was playing at Christian summer camps.
10: And so the goal was just like to write a really simple song, just that kids at summer camp would like.
8: From those teens at that summer camp, the song spread from church to church before making a leap from churches to political rallies. In 2021, How Great Is Our God showed up on the Reawaken America tour. Part traveling religious revival and part MAGA political rally, Reawaken America was led by President Trump's former national security advisor, Michael Flynn. Melody Noel Altavilla is a worship pastor at a Revival Today church in Santa Ana, California. She picked the music and led the singing on the Reawaken America tour. How Great Is Our God fit because it's easy to sing and people know the words.
24: So picking songs where people could hear it, you know, one chorus through and then catch on is great to unify the room, but also it's vertical. It gets people to remember who God is and the nature of God and to remember what really matters.
8: While on this tour, she says she had one of the most profound spiritual experiences of her life.
24: I just remember at the end of it coming off in the wings and General Flynn was there and Roger Stone was there and Roger's eyes were all watery and General Flynn was like, what was that? And I'm like, the Lord, that was crazy.
8: And this is why worship music works so well at political rallies.
25: It gives the space, an activist space, the idea that this is an act of worship to engage in this protest.
8: Leah Payne is a professor at Portland Seminary who studies Christian music. She says worship songs help people feel like God is right there with them, and that is a powerful tool.
25: It's like an emotional and spiritual shorthand.
8: But this makes some religious leaders really uncomfortable. Andrew Moore, a worship pastor at Woodmont Christian Church in Nashville, worries that the power of worship music is being used to send a message that God is taking sides.
9: It's like rubber stamping it as this political ideology has been approved by religion. Stamp, I don't think Jesus is cool with that.
8: One thing seems clear. There's no going back to a time when How Great Is Our God is just a popular church song. Earlier this month, Chris Tomlin, who co-wrote and recorded How Great Is Our God, played at Rededicate 250, a prayer rally on the National Mall, organized in part by the White House. It was an event heavy on politics, but Tomlin avoided political statements as he took to the stage. He strapped on an acoustic guitar and led the crowd in a large-scale sing-along, while many stood and raised their hands to the sky.

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1: And you're listening right here on 89.7 NPR News. Maybe you're singing too. I'm Debbie Holmes. Thanks so much for tuning in here on this Wednesday. Still to come this hour, Americans are paying a lot more for gas than they were a year ago.
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1: Coming up in about 15 minutes, voters in swing states talk about how this issue is affecting their lives and what they expect their leaders to do about it. That's coming up. We've got a chance of showers tonight, mostly cloudy. We'll drop to 59. Sunshine on Thursday with a high of 77. Now, let's get a look at the roads.

0: Today from the Ohio Newsroom, Ohio's Gridiron Girls.
1: Support comes from the James at Ohio State. Cancer. For some, it's one of life's fiercest foes. But not at the James, where a team of nearly 300 specialists and over 1,500 researchers are working together to create a cancer-free world.
0: I'm Kendall Crawford. Nerdonia High School in Northeast Ohio's Macedonia won the first official Ohio State title in girls' flag football. The championship on May 16th was televised statewide, showing that the football field, once a boys-only space, is for girls, too. Member station WVXU's Zach Carrion talked with players from two teams in the tournament to understand what this moment means for them and the future of America's most watched sport.
2: Football, from peewee to the pros, means a lot to Ohio. Beyond the Buckeyes, the Browns, and the Bengals, high school football has been drawing crowds for over 130 years. For most of those years, girls have been largely excluded, forced to watch the boys from the sidelines. Eternity Foster knows that feeling well. From an early age, she loved football, but when it came time to join a youth league, football didn't love her back.
3: I was always told, like, I would get hurt, and it wasn't for us.
2: So instead of a helmet and shoulder pads, she was handed pom-poms and a cheer uniform. She stayed off the field for years, until
3: our school finally just put together a flag football team, and we here.
4: Bikes on three, family on six. 1, 2, 3, bikes! 4, 5, 6, family!
2: Now on a practice field across from Princeton High School outside Cincinnati, Foster isn't a cheerleader. She's a run-stopping, quarterback-blitzing linebacker.
3: As a linebacker, I know that I'm blitzing, so I gotta find the ref, find the blitz line, and be ready to go up and get the flag.
2: Princeton's team is brand new, built from scratch this past spring by one of the coaches from the boys' tackle football team. Instantly, they became one of the best teams in Ohio, making their way to the finals earlier this month. Teammates Chanel Olverson and Ellie Perales both grew up with football-playing brothers and are taking every opportunity to show what they can do.
5: We did just beat a team by 30.
6: Yeah, we did. The game lasted like 10 minutes.
2: Yeah. UC Blue Ash sociology professor and former women's tackle football player for the Cincinnati Sizzle, J.A. Carter, says many girls have been waiting for their chance to shine between the lines, but they've been shut out because of the masculinity and violence associated with football.
7: Opportunities in football have been limited over time due to, you know, long-standing, long-held beliefs about gender, you know, what it means to be ladylike. You know, football is the kind of antithesis of that.
2: In some cases, that masculine focus has resulted in gender-based bans. In 2013, one Central Ohio school district banned a seventh-grade girl from joining her school's tackle football team. They later made an exception after legal pressure from the ACLU. Now, Carter says more girls are playing the game, and it's leading to more prominent female voices in the sport.
7: Participating in the sport that's the most exalted or valued in the U.S. culture is important in and of itself. You get to learn the language, the positions, the strategies, and it gives you the opportunity to participate in conversations about the sport that perhaps have been more difficult to participate in the past.
2: Over in Hamilton, north of Cincinnati, another one of eight state finalists, Baden High School, is looking to turn its program into a powerhouse after a hot start. They were Ohio's top team last year, before the sport was officially sanctioned, and have twice played games inside Paycor Stadium. That's a big deal for Baden Center and Bengals fan Lexi Brecht.
8: That was really cool to just say, I played on that field where Joe Burrow throws and like Ja'Marr Chase catches and stuff like that. Oh!
2: The recognition is great, but the most valuable part for her is the community being built.
8: It's just kind of fulfilling a lot of girls' dreams, which is really nice, and I personally like meeting other girls who are also passionate about the same thing.
2: That community in Ohio is now 162 teams strong and growing. For the Ohio Newsroom, I'm Zach Carrion.
0: That's all today from the Ohio Newsroom. We'll talk with you tomorrow.
9: Good afternoon. I'm Debbie Holmes here on 89.7 NPR News. Stay with me. We've got all the day's business news coming up at 6 o'clock on Marketplace, and then at 6:30, it's The Daily. We've got, over the weekend, we heard one message after another about how a peace deal with Iran was coming. The framework was in place. We were on the verge of it. Then suddenly, a new round of airstrikes and threats. That discussion on The Daily at 6:30. 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
10: 71 North improving up to the fairgrounds after a disabled vehicle was moved out of the way near 5th Avenue. We're still finding delay on 270 both directions near 315. Also 270 North off of 161. I-70 West picked up another fender bender west of 310 in Licking County, and the left lane is blocked. I'm Johnny Hill from the Total Traffic Center.
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13: From NPR News, this is All Things Considered. I'm Juana Summers.
14: And I'm Scott Detrow. That Jetsons future of robot butlers doing all of our household chores may be coming sooner rather than later, but in order to get there, you may need to strap a camera to your head and record yourself washing dishes or folding laundry or taking out the trash. The idea is that all these videos will help train the AI robots. Wired writer Reese Rogers recently spent a week collecting this so-called egocentric data, which data companies are paying not exactly top dollar for. We called him to talk about his experience. Hi, Reese.
15: Hey, thank you so much for having me on today.
14: Let me just start with the why of this. Like, what is the point of all of these videos of people, I don't know, chopping onions or cleaning their sink or washing dishes?
15: Many people in Silicon Valley see robots as the next big frontier where breakthroughs are capable. And video data can really help robots understand the world, how it works, how they can move. And so many companies are paying users like myself and other people around the world to film themselves doing tasks at home and recording them so robots can learn from these thousands of videos and hopefully one day get better and actually be able to help out around the house.
14: And I want to talk about your experience doing this, but first help us draw the connection a little bit more about what happens after you upload a video of you washing dishes. Like, what are companies doing with this information?
15: So if I record a video of myself, say it's 1 minute, the camera is strapped to my forehead. It's recording both of my hands specifically because it's how robots are interacting with the world. It can show them what works and what doesn't work. So I send this one video off to a company. Maybe they're paying $20 an hour for uploaded videos. So I would only get maybe a dollar or two from that upload. And then the companies collate thousands of these videos and put hand tracking algorithms on there and look for patterns and package this data in very clean ways and then sell this data to a larger robotic company or maybe an AI company working on their models. And then by bolstering the amount of data behind the robots, it's often able to improve their ability at specific movements, like doing the chores.
14: How did it make you feel to do all of these chores and record yourself? Like, did this feel like a fulfilling job?
15: At the end of the week, I was the one feeling like the robot.
14: Yeah.
15: I left feeling, honestly, a little bored.
14: Yeah.
15: Recording all these repetitive tasks. There was one I was tying my shoes probably 20 times, tying it on, tying it off, tying it on, tying it off. I would not say this felt like a fulfilling job, but I do see this as the future of gig work, and oftentimes gig work is not fun or enjoyable. This might be another big type of gig work that people are not necessarily choosing to do because they're passionate about it, no, but because they have to. There's a line in the piece where we say, training a robot tonight to cook so you can put food on the table tomorrow. And it's a bleak sentence, but I think it really captures the spirit of what many, many workers might be living over the next few years.
14: Did anybody ever come across you when you had a camera strapped to your head doing any of these chores? Did you have any, like, awkward conversations with your neighbors as you were taking the trash out?
15: No, but I scurried out the back door as fast as I could and threw that trash away and scurried back inside because I'm not going to lie, I was embarrassed. At the end of the day, training a robot to do these chores, if it can do the chores, it can do so much more than that. So it kind of dawned on me that I really am kind of, in my small part, was training a robot to replace not only maybe a house cleaner, but also someone just walking around the street in the future.
14: Reese Rogers, Wired service writer, thank you so much.
15: Thank you.
13: When you think about the industries driving the climate crisis, your local art museum probably doesn't spring to mind. To be fair, they aren't at the top of the list, but keeping a museum's temperature and humidity constant, rain or shine, all year long takes a massive amount of energy, and it's expensive. But as Maine Public Radio's Molly Enking reports, some museums are starting to make energy efficiency a priority.
16: In the basement of Maine's Portland Museum of Art is head of sustainability Mike Brown. This is where the museum's air is heated, cooled, humidified, or dehumidified, depending on the day. On the hour, really.
17: The reality of it is we only have about an hour and a half of ideal temperatures each year. So the rest of the time, we're conditioning that air. So it is a very energy-intensive process.
16: That high energy use is why, when nearly 200 nations created the 2015 Paris Climate Agreement, museum leaders came together to discuss how they could be part of the solution, too. The result? The BISO Green Protocol, official recommendations for curbing museums' overall footprint, including energy usage. It's been over a decade, but so far, worldwide adoption has been slow. But that's because
18: the fear when changing guidelines like that is damage to art.
16: Aaron Damon is head of collections at the Portland Museum of Art. It's been among the first museums in the U.S. to adopt the green standards. Until BISO, the gold standard for conservation were these really strict, what they call pristine indoor conditions. 70 degrees Fahrenheit with a fluctuation of only 2 degrees allowed up or down, and around 50% relative humidity. It was thought that that was best for the art, Damon says.
18: So as museum professionals, you're counting a lot on those conservation guidelines, and you certainly don't want to disrupt those if those are industry standard.
16: The BISO Green Protocol recommends widening those guardrails, 40 to 60% relative humidity, and 60 to 77 degrees Fahrenheit. But those changes are happening slowly, so you're not swinging from spring to summer in one day, but maybe over the course of a few months. Still, by implementing the more relaxed temperature standards, the Portland Museum of Art says they saw a whopping 30% reduction in energy costs last year. Savings like these are a big reason why museums are looking to switch to the BISO standard. And how did Portland's collection fare? No discernible damage. It turns out there's actually a lot of evidence that museum collections don't need such rigid temperature controls.
19: Actually, the scientific evidence that we've had for updating climate control parameters has been around for more than 25 years.
16: Caitlin Southwick is founder of a nonprofit that promotes sustainability in museums.
19: Museums have been kind of thinking about this since the early 2000s. But, you know, it was one of those points that it was like, if it ain't broke, don't fix it.
16: It kind of makes sense. These historical objects or paintings have weathered a lot over the centuries they've been in existence, says the Smithsonian's Amber Kerr. She notes that if you followed these new guardrails in your home, you'd feel pretty comfortable, and your stuff would be fine too.
20: You know, your furniture is not exploding on you. I hope not.
16: That's not to say objects don't need careful conservation, but the new thinking is that it needs to be more object-specific. Wood, canvas, ceramic, homemade ink all need to be treated slightly differently, conservators tell me. There's not yet an official count of how many museums are abiding by the protocols, but there are thousands of museums across the country. If each of them were able to see a 30% reduction in energy use, that would be a significant win for the climate. For NPR News, I'm Molly Enking in Portland, Maine.

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